0: You can catch up at your leisure. Well, our first guest, not only a baseball player who is the answer to a great New York Mets trivia question, he's got a master's degree in thermodynamics, and he later became a professor of industrial management at Northwestern University, like most of us. You never know, the gentleman was a peer of Marvelous Marv Thornberry and Hot Rod Keneal. And that trivia question, folks, was who was the hurler who won the first game in New York Mets history? And the answer is Jay Hook. Welcome to the show tonight, Jay.
1: Thank you, Bill. Good to be here with you. Yeah. And you to get your tires all worked out tonight, huh?
0: Yeah, everything's fine. I drove a tank here tonight, Jay, so I don't have to worry. Yeah. Right, Brian? Yeah. Now, Jay, Casey, who is the old professor, used to call you the professor.
1: Yeah, he did. He did. It was long before I was a professor, too, but I was a professor. But anyway, the reason he did, Bill, was when I was going to grad school, I'd go to grad school each winter. You know, we'd have the season and play ball wherever we played, and then I'd go back to get more studies. But anyway, the guys over coffee, you know, at coffee breaks and everything said, well, why don't we work out why a curveball curves?
0: Yeah.
1: And so we did, and we worked. They said, well, you know, could you, let's sketch. And we drew a ball and the angular velocities and the linear velocities and all this. And then there's a physical law called Bernoulli's law,
0: right,
1: which is why an airplane wings lifts an airplane. Same dynamic. And
0: okay.
1: Anyway, so I was at spring training, and that first year of the Mets, and Casey said something about it. I was talking to a writer or whatever, and he saw that about that curveball, you know.
0: Yeah.
1: Well, anyway, then we got back to New York, and I don't know if you remember a guy, Robert Lipsight.
0: New York Times.
1: With the New York Times.
0: Right.
1: And he came to me one day and said, Jay, you know, explain to me why a curveball curves. And I did. And he'd draw a ball for him. And he wrote an article in the New York Times, I think. He won $100 for the best article of the month in
0: wow.
1: New York Times. And Casey must have seen that, you know.
0: Yeah.
1: Because one day I was at my locker talking to Bob Lipsight, and Casey walked over and he said, you know, if Hook could only do what he knows, he would have.
0: Yeah. Oh, Stengel. Yeah, we'll talk a little bit more about him, Jay. Down the road here, we're speaking with Jay Hook tonight on Sports Talk New York. Now, the historic moment that we were talking about, it came after the team, I think they lost the first nine games of the 62 season. And then the Pirates, you're playing the Pirates at Forbes Field. I set the stage. Give us a little more insight on that day, Jay.
1: Well, and we ended up, I actually have here in front of me a little box score kind of thing, and it goes in the inning by inning somehow, and it talks about the game, and I think they had won a number of games, 10 in a row or something like that, or I can't remember the number, but if they'd have won another game, they would have set a record.
0: Yeah.
1: If we'd have lost the game, we'd have set a record. But anyway, and we didn't, we scored, and we won the game 9-1. And actually, we scored two runs in the first inning, I read today when I was reading this thing. And
0: uh-huh.
1: Then in the second, I drove in two runs.
0: Yeah, yeah.
1: Batting.
0: And, amazing.
1: But anyway, we ended the game. It was 9-1. And there's a famous picture of Casey, you know, saying like 1-0 or something, you know, or my record. And with a picture of me, I've got that big picture out in those. We've got another building on our farm, and we've got it out there. It's a huge picture, but Casey holding up, you know, 1-0.
0: Yeah.
1: But anyway, the more interesting part, after the game, you know, the writers, of course, wanted to talk to me and stuff like that. And so I stayed, you know, in the locker room and just talked to the writers, kept answering questions and everything. Well, anyway, it got later and later and later, and I was still talking to these writers, and everybody else was taking a shower and finishing and everything. Finally, you know, everybody left the locker room except for me and these writers, you know.
0: Yeah.
1: And finally, I got, you know, done with all that. They got done with me, I guess. And I went to take a shower, and there was no more hot water.
0: Oh, man.
1: All out. So I jumped in the whirlpool and took a quick bath. And we were leaving that night, so we had to go catch a plane. So everybody else was on the bus, and I'm still in the locker room trying to get dressed.
0: Yeah.
1: And I finally got out, and we got a late start, and everybody was, egging me on, you know, because it took so long. And but then we flew to Cincinnati or somewhere like that night. But I'll never forget Casey saying, Jane, you stay here and talk as long as they want you to say to answer questions or anything. You
0: right.
1: Know? Well, I was just doing what Casey said. You know?
0: Right. There you go, but, folks. The story of the Mets' first win from the pitcher who hurled it. And can't do any better than that. Now, Jay, I wanted to ask you, going back a little bit, your second career start with the Reds. You were pulled from the game. You were thrown in a no-hitter in the fifth inning, and they still pulled you, right?
1: Well, that was when I was a young kid. And actually, Bill, a fun thing was I was watching the games last September or something.
0: Uh-huh.
1: And I was watching this kid from the Cubs, and he was throwing like 105 miles an hour in County Stadium in Milwaukee.
0: Mm-hmm.
1: And in the same field off the same mound, and anyway, I was studying engineering, and in the summers I would work for engineering companies and do what's called co-op, you know, for the summer. Well, that summer, it was before I signed to play pro ball. I was playing for a liquor distributorship up in Milwaukee, Schellert's Liquor. I was really having a good summer. Of winning a lot of games, striking out a lot of guys, could throw hard, and, you know, a young guy. And one day a scout called me from the Cincinnati Reds, and he said, Jay, we're looking at a guy we're thinking of signing. Would you come and throw batting practice to him?
0: Mm-hmm.
1: And I did. And it was in the southern part of Wisconsin somewhere. And he didn't hit the ball very well. So then the guy called me a couple weeks later, and he said, hey, the Cincinnati Reds are coming to town. Would you come out and throw at County Stadium?
0: Mm-hmm.
1: And so they had a uniform for me and everything. And I went and I threw on the sidelines at County Stadium. And this would have been, you know, like in September or early September probably, but or late August. After the game, the manager was Bertie Kevitz or something like that. And he said, Jay, they wonder if you'll fly back to Cincinnati on the plane with them tonight and throw batting practice to the Reds tomorrow down in Cincinnati. I said, gee, I can't do that. I got an engineering job.
0: Right.
1: But I called the guy I worked for, and he said, well, Jake, you know, go ahead and do it. So I did. And I went down to Cincinnati and that night on the plane and threw batting practice the next day in Cincinnati. And I'm just a kid, you know.
0: Mm-hmm.
1: But who's gonna dig in for batting practice when you got a kid throwing pretty hard, a little bit wild? You know, they're not gonna dig in. You know? And after I throw to the guys, the general manager of the Reds said, Jay, you're too young to sign a contract. Would your dad fly down here tonight?
0: Oh, gee.
1: And I don't know if he can fly down. He's got a small drugstore.
0: Yeah.
1: Anyway, we worked it out. I ended up signing with the Reds that August after I'd done that. And because they came up, general manager and some other guys came up to the little town I grew up in. And when I signed, my dad signed the contract and I signed the contract. And I had a bonus. It was a bonus. Mm-hmm. And if you got a bonus bigger than $20,000 or something back then, you had to go right in the major leagues. And so after I signed this contract, they said, well, okay, Jay, meet us in Cincinnati. And the rest of September of that year, I was with the Reds. I think I was 20 years old or something like that. Well, the last game of the season, we came into Milwaukee, County Stadium, and we were on that same field that young kid from Chicago was throwing at. but like a lot of years ago. And I threw for five innings, and all the guys I played with that summer at Sandlot Ball and everything came to game. And they had a great team then. I mean, it was Eddie Matthews and Hank Aaron and that whole group of guys.
0: Right.
1: And anyway, I threw five innings, and I hadn't given up a hit. And I came off the mound, and the manager came up to me, and he said, "Kid, you're too young to pitch a no-hitter. I'm taking you out of the game."
0: Yeah, that was, you're right, Jay. That was the immortal Bertie Tebbets. And who was the GM, Gabe Paul?
1: Yeah, I think, well, probably was, yeah.
0: Yeah.
1: Probably was.
0: So that's it, folks. Jay was too young to throw a no-hitter, so they pulled him. Oh, man, unbelievable. Jay Hook's with us tonight on Sports Talk New York. Now, there's another intriguing game that I want to mention to you. You were on the losing end of one of the rarest scoring feats in Major League history. It was later in the 63 season. I think it was September 2nd. Almost 6 years to the day after your debut, you go out and pitch against, I think you were with the Braves then, and you pitched against the Cincinnati Reds and Pete Rose.
1: That was with the Mets.
0: You were with the Mets in 63, of course. How silly can I be? You face Pete Rose, the leadoff hitter in the game, leading off the game. He hits a home run off you. But what happens the rest of the way, Jay?
1: Well, I lost the game on the first pitch.
0: Yeah.
1: It was an outside fastball. And I don't know if you remember the Polo Grounds, Bill, but
0: oh, yeah.
1: The Polo Grounds, the lines, it was a football field, a soccer field, and the lines were very short, like 230, something like that.
0: Uh-huh.
1: And the center field was a long ways back there, you know. But Pete Rose came up, and I had been with Cincinnati. I knew Pete Rose. He was a young kid that came up with the Reds when I was down there. And anyway, the first pitch of the game, I threw him an outside. He was batting left-handed. And I threw him an outside fastball. He hit it late. It came down right, just like nicked the inside of the left field, you know, foul pole.
0: Right.
1: For a home run on the first pitch of the game. Well, I pitched the rest of the game. I lost the game 1-0 on the first pitch.
0: What a shame. That's unbelievable. I think, folks, that was the first time that happened in 30 years up to that point.
1: Yeah.
0: That the leadoff hitter...
1: That Bill, I think I read somewhere that it happened in the 1930s sometime at some field.
0: Yeah, unbelievable. Pete Rose hits the first pitch over the fence, and that was it. And Jay loses the game, 1-0. only the Mets, folks, right, Jay?
1: Well, another story about home runs at the Polo Grounds was, and there were hardly ever any home runs hit in center field.
0: Oh no, right?
1: And one day we were playing the Braves again. And the bases were loaded, and Hank Aaron came up. And Casey came out to the mound, and he used to call me Professor, as you said.
0: Right.
1: Professor, pitch him outside, make him hit at the center field. I think there'd only been out, you know, like maybe one or two balls hit out ever in center field. I threw him a low outside fastball. He hit it about 460 feet to center field for a grand slam home run.
0: and there was Casey's whole strategy shot to hell, right? Oh, boy.
1: You know, it was a great, great place to play, though, Bill, at that point in our life.
0: Yeah.
1: Because the fans were absolutely terrific. The fans came to the games and... One time, what's that game they called? The Mayor's Trophy game, I think?
0: Right, yeah, against the Yankees.
1: The Mets played the Yankees.
0: Mm-hmm.
1: And the first year of that game, and we went over there to play. We played at Yankee Stadium, and I was out in the outfield, and I think I was talking to Whitey Ford or somebody like that. And they said, "Man, we don't understand how much noise there is in the stadium tonight." Of course, that was all our Mets fans, you
0: yeah.
1: know. They came and banners, and they had all this other stuff. And they were the greatest fans that could ever exist. And they cheered us on, even though we were the worst team in baseball for a number of years.
0: Right.
1: They were so loyal and so cheering of the players, you know, trying to lift us up, I guess. But it was so funny that game. I was on the mound, and out of the upper deck came this bag that was smoking. It was a kind of a good big brown paper bag.
0: Right.
1: That was smoking.
0: Oh, man.
1: And it was full of fireworks.
0: Oh,
1: they were
0: gee.
1: They were going off, and the bag came out, floated out of the upper deck, and it came down and it landed about halfway between the pitcher's mound and home plate. And, the catcher and the umpire and the batter all ran back to the stands where there's no place for me to go out in the mound.
0: Right, yeah.
1: Fortunately, I didn't get hit by any of the fireworks, but I thought, man, where in the world would this ever happen?
0: Yeah. Oh, you're exactly right. And Jay Hook's with us tonight on Sports Talk New York. The fans were quite supportive in 1962 for the Mets. Like Casey says in a famous video, the placards. You have to see the placards. They're over on the first base side. You look over a few innings later, they're over on the third base side. You know, and he went on and on about the placards. And people still talk about that to this day. Just a magnificent quote from Casey. Now, Stengelese, Jay, that was what Casey spoke, what people called it. But it really wasn't that backwards, was it?
1: No, it really wasn't. Really wasn't. Casey was so quick-witted, and he'd be talking on a subject, and he'd jump to another subject, you know. And so he had several different thoughts going at the same time, just staggered together.
0: What a showman.
1: You know, one thing about fans, I got to tell you a quick story about one day I was getting to the park late, the Polo Grounds, and I think it was Ken McKenzie. And then he go to Yale, I think.
0: Yeah, Ken
1: and anyway,
0: McKenzie.
1: He lived down, you know, an upper part of Manhattan Island, you know, and he would ride the subway to the game. And we parked our cars usually alongside the stadium, and I walked around, and I was going in the front, and I see this line of kids come walking down the sidewalk, and McKenzie is in front of this line. There must have been 30 kids, and they're chanting, "McKenzie is the Fink, McKenzie is the Fink." They're all in talk. I said, "What the heck's going on, Ken?" You know, he said, well, they wanted me to start signing autographs when I was on the subway, but I didn't want to take the time to do that.
0: Yeah.
1: And so they all had, and they're all just following me, calling me a fink.
0: Oh, boy.
1: But it was the funniest sight to see this, like a parade almost, coming along, chanting, and all in the same foot beat and all that, and McKenzie's in front of them.
0: Ken McKenzie, the Pied Piper, yeah. Not signing autographs. Now, I mentioned earlier, Jay, about Marvelous Marv and Hot Rod Kinnear, legendary 62 Mets. I remember in one of the Mets videos that you actually helped Marv put up his nameplate at the Polo Grounds over his locker. You took some drafting classes, and you wrote up a little nameplate for him.
1: Well, what it was I knew, you know, I took that stuff in college. And anyway, he brought me the name tag from above his locker, and he brought me a filthy pen. And he's the one that named himself Marvelous Marv. And he came over to me, and he said, "Hook," he said, "you know, would you print Marvelous Marv on this thing?" Well, I did. I wrote Marvelous Marv. Then he took that strip and he put it above, slid it back in above the things above his locker. And when any of the writers came back in, the first thing they saw was Marvelous Marv in front of his locker, you know.
0: And he gave himself that name.
1: That's how he got named.
0: Yeah. Oh, that's amazing. Yeah. You know, he wasn't really as inept in his other years in Major League Baseball as he was in 1962. He was a pretty good ball player.
1: Well, you know, I don't think he was a bad ball player at all. I think Casey used to give him a hard time and just teasing him. And of course, after he put that sign above his locker, every time he'd do anything, the writers would come around and comment on it.
0: So he
1: became Marvelous Marv, and then everybody said, well, he just named himself,
0: Yeah. Well, was there any player playing for the Mets back in those days, any player that came in or you traveled to that you were really in awe of, Jay?
1: Well, there were a number of guys on that team that I was in awe of. Richie Ashburn when things were drafted, I was with Cincinnati before I was drafted, or purchased by the Mets.
0: Right.
1: And the Mets were new teams in 1962. In fact, there's a guy up here where I live, and I have breakfast with him once in a while. He's written a book about Ford Frick. Commissioner of baseball, and he would have been commissioner back then when the expansion went west, and everything, and he was the one. But anyway, it just became a different thing, during that time.
0: Mm-hmm.
1: And a lot more travel, but it expanded. The other thing that I didn't know before I read this book was that he got the teams, they used to be all day games, and they wanted to expand the population of people that came to the park, So they that was about that time that night baseball came in. I mean, it was earlier than when I was playing, but it was during Ford Frick's time.
0: Yeah.
1: And I realized that he had really instituted that change somewhere along as the commissioner of baseball. And the funny thing was, Bill, that I was the player rep for the Mets. They voted me player rep, the players did. And I didn't remember a lot of the stuff that was going on, because it was happening between the owners of the teams and the commissioner and those kind of people. And, I'm very thankful for what got voted in because, with different pension plans and all of the other stuff that's we've had appreciated for a number of years,
0: Yeah, there are guys who played right now, Jay. Not current guys. I'm talking about maybe 50, 60s that are without a pension. And there's a handful of them that still don't have a pension, and it's a crime. With all the money these guys are pulling in today, these guys shouldn't have to suffer for the little bit of money that they'd make through a major league pension.
1: Yeah, the minimum salary when I was signed, the minimum salary in the major leagues was $7,000 a year.
0: Yeah.
1: And now I think, what is it, $700,000 or $750,000?
0: Yeah, $750,000 I think it is, Jay. They make $7,000 a day.
1: Yeah, right.
0: Juan Soto, guys like that, yeah.
1: You didn't go into it. I shouldn't say you didn't go into it because when I signed, I signed a bonus contract, so it was a little more than that, but, I thought, man, a school teacher when I signed was probably making $3,800, or something like that, $4,000 maybe.
0: Yeah.
1: And, so $7,000 didn't sound that bad.
0: No. Jay, do you remember Mr. Met? They brought in Mr. Met, and the rest was history. Do you remember the first Mr. Met?
1: I do, because I was there, but... I can't remember. Was he there before? Yeah, he was there because I think he was in the parade after that win we had.
0: Mm-hmm.
1: And there was a parade back, when they had I couldn't believe we had a parade, but
0: yeah. I've
1: never been in anything like that before. But I think Mr. Met was there then, wasn't he?
0: Yeah, I think they brought him out, before the season when they had a parade. I think they were in the, Macy's Thanksgiving Day Parade. Casey Stengel and a couple of guys, Gil Hodges, but the Mets in '62, Jay, really had, so, as you mentioned, Richie Ashburn. They had some great names on that team.
1: Yep, Duke Snyder. There were some guys that I really looked up to, because I was still a fairly young guy, and there were guys that had been in the leagues, for quite a while, And, you know, they were kind of, you know, Richie Ashburn was a classy guy.
0: Mm-hmm.
1: And, you know, an interesting thing, Bill, you know, now there's a lot of stuff going on in professional baseball, statistical analysis.
0: Right.
1: Are you familiar with that term and what's happening with every one of the clubs are hiring people?
0: Yeah.
1: Are, you know, great like that. And, you remember, I think it was, I don't know what year it was, but when we had that 60th anniversary game for the New York Mets?
0: Yes, yes. I think it was 2012?
1: Yeah, something like that.
0: Yeah.
1: Anyway, I go to breakfast with a bunch of guys in this little town where I live now. I live on a farm, but I got a call from Jay Horowitz.
0: Mm-hmm.
1: And I said, I better take this call in the back room, guys. And so I went, and he said, Jay, can you play in an old-timers game? Well, I was like 85 years old.
0: Yeah.
1: I said, Jay, I can't play in an old-timers game. He said, well, we got you throwing out the first pitch for the regular game.
0: Yeah.
1: I said, well, I'll work on that. I'll get some grandsons to help me. You know, they can catch me, or they can throw a little bit.
0: Yeah.
1: And we, you know, it was so much fun going back doing that kind of stuff, that it really, you know, we went there, and I think we had 28 of our family members.
0: Yeah.
1: Came to New York, and of course it was out at Citi Field then, you know.
0: Right. Well, one thing that the new owners and the new management, Jay, have really embraced the alumni, and that's one great thing, to have guys like you back in the fold and visible and accessible to the fans like me. And, Jay, it's been a real pleasure talking to you. I thank you for taking time out of your Sunday evening to spend it with us here back in New York on Sports Talk New York. I wish you and the family all the best. And thanks again for coming on with us.
1: Oh, thank you. I know you got Craig coming on, because
0: yes.
1: I talked to him about an hour ago.
0: Yeah, he's waiting in the wings. Yes, sir.
1: Good.
0: All right, well, Jay, you take care.
1: Thank you, Bill, and nice speaking with you, and I'm glad you got your tires fixed.
0: Yes, me too. Thanks, Jay. That's Jay Hook, ladies and gentlemen. Up next on Sports Talk New York, welcome in another member of Casey Stengel's 1962 pitching staff, Craig Anderson. So stick around, folks.
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0: All right, folks, welcome back. 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And that's exactly where we are, right, Brian? So no matter where you are, you'll be able to find us. Well, our next guest, he was another member of Casey Stengel's Moundsmen, one of the original Mets selected from St. Louis in the 61 expansion draft. He's got some great stories to share with us, so I'd like to welcome to Sports Talk New York tonight, Craig Anderson. Craig, good evening.
1: Good evening. Good evening. Glad to be here again.
0: Glad to have you with us, Craig. Now, I want to ask you, growing up in Washington, D.C., and

0: back then, but I do remember that, yeah.
1: Now, Craig, you were placed by the Cardinals on their unprotected list, and you're the eighth pick by the Mets, and just behind Gil Hodges. Now, Solly Hemus was the Cards' manager back then, and he may have had something to do with you. He was a coach on the Mets after that. He may have had something to do with you being picked by the Mets. Do you think so?
0: I think so, because after the Cardinal season, and before I was already committed to go to Puerto Rico to play winter ball there, and he was a guy who the Mets hired, and then he came down to Puerto Rico. He sat with my wife at the games, so I know he was there looking at me, not necessarily Bob Gibson, who was on the team with me.
1: Right.
0: But so I didn't know that. You know, she didn't tell me that for a long time. But anyway, yes, I think that had something to do with it. And the three other guys, Hickman, Jim Hickman, and two other guys, all came from the Cardinals, yes.
1: Yeah.
0: He
1: was a good
0: ball
1: player.
0: Bobby Miller, too, yeah. Miller. Right-handed Bobby Miller.
1: Righty, yeah. Bob Miller, yeah, okay. And we'll talk a little bit about Casey's differentiating between the Bob Millers. Well, we'll talk about it now. How did Casey differentiate between the Bob Millers, Craig?
0: He had a hard time at first. he would call the bullpen, and eventually Ruffing would say, "We have right-handed Bob Miller and left-handed Bob Miller." He had to do it because Sandel didn't remember. He didn't remember it at first.
1: Right.
0: So, but the thing about Casey calling the bullpen, whenever he called the bullpen, he didn't just say, "Ruffing, give me Anderson. Ruffing, give me Hook. Give me no." Every time he called the bullpen, he'd go, "Who you got down there?" And Ruffing told us, "Who you got down there?" So he had to name all the guys sitting there.
1: Oh, geez.
0: And then after he named them all, he'd say, "All right, give me a right-hander."
1: Yeah.
0: "Give me a left-hander." And that's how Ruffing shook his head. So
1: yeah.
0: Yeah.
1: And folks may not know, Craig, Red Ruffing, Hall of Famer Red Ruffing, was the Mets pitching coach back in 1962, just like the batting coach was the immortal Rogers Hornsby. So a lot of big names on that 62 ball club. But
0: that was a plan, I think, to bring those guys in, big names for New York.
1: To get the folks in.
0: Get after the Yankees, yeah. Outdraw the Yankees, right.
1: Exactly. Now, there was an amazing feat that you performed. I think it was May 12th. You guys were playing the Milwaukee Braves in a doubleheader at the Polo Grounds. Now, Roger Craig was pitted against Warren Spahn, a pretty good matchup. Now, you came into that first game.
0: That's right. I came in, I think, in the eighth inning, and maybe in the middle. I don't remember for sure.
1: Uh-huh.
0: But I pitched the eighth, let's just say part of the eighth and the ninth.
1: Right.
0: And they didn't score, and we were losing 1-0. So we go to the bottom of the ninth, and Spahn was still pitching, and he walks the first batter. And I guess you have to look back on that and say, that's how you lose games, lefty.
1: Right.
0: Well, anyway, he walked the first guy and gets the next two guys out. Probably struck him out or popped him up, I don't know.
1: Mm-hmm.
0: Okay, so we're down 1-0, two outs, man on first. And Casey puts up Hobie Landreth, a left-handed hitter, to face Spahn.
1: Hmm.
0: Now, I had no idea what was going on. I had no idea what I didn't know about Spahn, but I found out later on that the left-handed hitters actually hit him better than the right-handed hitters.
1: Wow, okay.
0: That's what I heard. Okay, so he goes in there. I'm sitting in the dugout figuring, well, it's 1-0, and, you know, who knows what's going to happen. Bang. Home run down the short right field side there. Home run. 2-1, we win the game.
1: Wow.
0: But the left-handed hitter, they brought it up a lot of times. How can you put a left-handed hitter against Spahn? Well, that's what we learned later on, that Stengel didn't know that.
1: Ah,
0: he knew
1: okay.
0: it more than we did, yeah.

0: Yeah.
1: Now, well, yeah, that was exciting.
0: That was the first game. Now, Hobie Landreth, as Craig points out, pinch hit in that ball game. Hobie Landreth was the first pick by the New York Mets in the 1962 expansion draft. He was a catcher, and people asked Casey, why would you pick a catcher first? He said, because if you don't have a catcher, you're going to have a lot of pass balls.
1: That's right. Exactly.
0: Yeah.
1: And somebody's got to catch the ball.
0: Exactly.
1: Yeah.
0: So right. I think that was the only home run that Hobie hit for the Mets was that one there.
1: Okay,
0: yeah. His only home run
1: in
0: the Met. Now, it's a twin bill, as I said, in the second game of the doubleheader against the Braves. Tell us what happened.
1: It wasn't
0: Craig.
1: A pitcher's battle. The second game was not a pitcher's battle.
0: No, not at all.
1: When I came into the game in the second game, the score was 7-7.
0: Mm-hmm.
1: And I pitched, I think, one inning, the ninth inning, and managed to hold them. I had to get Aaron out. I had to get, had to get some pretty good guys out.
0: Yeah.
1: And, I did. But mm-hmm. I had no idea with a 7-7 game what's going to happen. And I didn't even think that would happen like the first game, but it did.
0: Mm-hmm.
1: And this time it was the first hitter, Gil Hodges. He was the first hitter, and he banged it right down the right center grandstand. A pretty good shot. This one was no fluke.
0: Yeah.
1: And, boy, that was wild. And I was in another heaven. I was all over the place. So I come out of the dugout and I said, my wife is sitting behind me. So I said, I'm going to flash two fingers at her.
0: Yeah.
1: And I turned around, I looked at her and I flashed two fingers. She already had two fingers up in the air flashing me. So.
0: Yeah. So there you go.
1: She
0: folks.
1: Had her head in the game, right?
0: Yeah.
1: She was in the game.
0: Craig.
1: That was a big moment. I never thought I'd get it. Well, you never know when it's going to happen, but it doesn't happen too often.
0: No, that was an amazing
1: moment.
0: I'm
1: glad it happened against the Braves.
0: Craig Anderson with us tonight on Sports Talk New York. Craig gets two wins, both wins in that doubleheader against the Milwaukee Braves. I think that only two other Mets have accomplished that. One was Willard Hunter, who people probably do not remember, and the other one, people will remember, Jesse Orozco was the other Met to win two games in one afternoon.
1: Hunter did it the next season. He did it in 64.
0: Oh, okay.
1: I don't think he did it the same season.
0: No, I don't think so either.
1: But I think it was another, yeah. And then I don't think there's been too many lately in baseball. I haven't, there may have been, but I haven't been noticing that too much.
0: No, I don't think so, Craig. No, I don't think so either.
1: I looked up, after that game, I decided to look up and see how many, pitchers have done it. And I think when I did that back in the 60s, there was about 28 or 29 guys that had won a doubleheader.
0: That's a lot.
1: I don't know now, but there aren't as many doubleheaders anymore, see?
0: No. Yeah, there's not an opportunity for a guy to do that.
1: That's
0: plus,
1: right.
0: With the way the pitchers are used today, very unlikely that it would happen, Craig. Yeah, you're exactly right. Now, do you have any favorite Casey stories you could tell us, Craig?
1: Well, I have several. The most classic one, I know some people have heard this, but the classic story happened in 62. I was in the bullpen. And right, remember, we sat on the field in the right center,
0: mm-hmm.
1: and I was in the bullpen, and we were playing the Cardinals, and we were down 2-0, I think, something like that. And Marv Thronberry, with two men on base, hits a ball down the right into deep right field. If you remember, the Polo Grounds was deep in right center.
0: Yeah.
1: And, boy, he hit one into the corner. Well, everybody's running. Crowd about 50,000 people going crazy. And we're going to the bullpen. Geez, this is terrific. Yeah. So things calm down. He's on third base, and I think it was the Cardinals, but I'm not going to swear to that. The pitcher calls for the ball to, go back to the pitching mound. He steps on the mound, takes a stretch move, and throws the ball to second base. and the umpire calls him out. He missed second base.
0: Oh, boy.
1: Well, Stengel lost his cool. And for one of the few times, he not only got out of the dugout, he trotted out onto the field going after the second base umpire, you know, for making this call.
0: Right.
1: And while he's heading towards that second base umpire, the first base umpire goes over to him and says, "Casey, I'm sorry to tell you this, but he missed first base too." So Casey then, who was furious at that point, turns, he says, "Well, gosh darn it, I know he touched third because he's standing on it over there."
0: Right.
1: And that's how that ended.
0: Oh, man.
1: But there's a follow-up to this story. Now, this is what I learned this a few years later,
0: okay,
1: what happened. Now, I probably was in the bullpen again on this one, too. The very first inning of the next day, I want to say the next day, but it was very shortly after that incident, Charlie Neal got up in the first inning and hit the home run, a solo home run.
0: Mm-hmm.
1: So just as the ball goes out of the ballpark, Stengel gets out of the dugout, runs out onto the where the dirt is, where we in the front of the dugout, and Charlie's about to go to first base, and Stengel goes, "Touch it!" And he goes to second base. He goes, "Touch it!"
0: Oh,
1: and he
0: boy.
1: Goes to third base. "Touch it!" So that was a follow-up to the other one the day before. He's telling his players, "Start touching the bases." That was
0: his
1: way of telling
0: it. That's an important thing to do,
1: Craig. I didn't know about that because I was in the bullpen, but
0: right.
1: I heard about it later on.
0: Oh, gee.
1: Crazy.
0: Craig Anderson with us tonight on Sports Talk New York. Now, any of the guys pull any pranks on Casey?
1: Roger Craig was a prankster at times. And we were playing a doubleheader, and he was going to pitch in the second game. So we're playing the first game. Stengel's in the dugout. Roger's in the clubhouse.
0: Mm-hmm.
1: Casey, for some reason, wanted to call the clubhouse. So he calls, and Roger picks up the phone, and Roger said, "Who's this?" He said, "This is Casey." And Roger says, "Casey who?" And he slammed the phone back down. Then he came out and told us that later on.
0: He must have had a fit.
1: Oh. Yeah, that he was a kind of a laid-back guy, plays funny jokes like. There's one more I want to tell quickly.
0: Sure, go ahead.
1: I'm standing with him at home plate before the Giant game. And Willie Mays is coming out from center field. Remember, we dressed in center field.
0: Right.
1: He's walking towards home plate on the field. And Roger is standing there. We were chatting, and then he saw him coming. And Roger does a move like there's a ball coming right at Willie. Like a thrown ball.
0: Yeah.
1: You know, he faked it beautifully. He faked it beautifully. He may have even said, "Watch out." All of a sudden, Mays leaped up in the air at least 8 feet to the right. I never saw a guy leap 8 feet in the air and go back down and then just jog into the dugout. And Roger, we were breaking up. I mean, there are certain guys like Willie. He was that quick, you know, to react.
0: Oh, yeah.
1: So I couldn't believe when he did that. He was laughing, and I didn't know. Geez, what is going on here? Roger Craig. He was a sleuthy guy. He was good.
0: Yeah,
1: I liked
0: you wouldn't
1: Hall
0: you wouldn't
1: a lot.
0: Think Roger Craig would be a prankster the way how stoic he was as a manager, and how
1: That's
0: serious, right?
1: Right? He did it quietly and in the background. That's how he did it. Yeah.
0: Now, there's another story I want you to tell the folks about Craig. Craig Anderson's with us tonight, 1962 Mets. I'm just going to give three words. YOLO Tango.
1: Okay. This one I found out later on because, players were practicing. But what happened is Elio Chacon was our shortstop, a Venezuelan shortstop, not too good on English. And center fielder was Richie Ashburn. And so there was a pop-up hit during a game, and Roger, center fielder came running in, and Elio's going out. and they almost had a serious collision. They kind of at the last second just fell away, and it was could have been really a really serious.
0: Mm-hmm.
1: So Richie was really concerned. So he said, "Elio, we got to talk." So they met the next day in the clubhouse or whenever, and Elio probably had an interpreter there to help with his language. He could speak some English. All right. Elio tells our center fielder that Yolo Tango means I've got it.
0: Right.
1: Yolo Tango, okay? And they practiced that, and then they went out and they hit pop flies in practice, and they were hitting pop flies in Yolo Tango. And also, Richie could holler Yolo Tango also.
0: Right.
1: Because now you knew what to say, tell him. Okay, now we're back to real games, and, you know, when is this incident going to happen? Well, it, probably three or four or five whatever games later on, Richie was in center field, Elio was at shortstop, and a high pop-up came out, like, it, towards the center field. The shortstop's going out towards, like, left center field, sort of. Richie's charging in. Elio's charging out. Well, at the very last second, Elio goes, Richie Ashburn goes, Yolo Tango, Yolo Tango. And Elio goes down on the ground. things are looking real good, right? There was one problem. Frank Thomas came over from left field and smashed into Ashburn, knocked the ball out of his hand, and the whole thing fell apart.
0: Right.
1: And there they practiced, and Frank Thomas finished him off good, and the play didn't work. So that's funny now. Probably wasn't funny then. But they did try to get that Yolo Tango.
0: Frank Thomas didn't know Yolo Tango, though, right, Craig?
1: Yolo Tango,
0: yeah.
1: No, what the hell are they hollering?
0: Yeah,
1: that
0: blew the whole thing to shreds. Yeah,
1: and
0: you're right.
1: Ashburn told that story. It was really a riot to hear him tell it because they did practice it early. They did it several times. They practiced to make sure that they had that right.
0: He was the MVP of the 62 Mets, Richie Ashburn, folks.
1: Yeah.
0: Great set. Hall of Famer.
1: I don't know how to handle this. We're playing for the worst team, and I'm the best player.
0: Yeah. Hall of Famer.
1: So he made some comment. Yeah, Hall of Famer. Yeah, you're right. And a good announcer later on with the Phillies, too.
0: Long time. Yes, you're exactly right.
1: Yeah. He used to mention my name often on this radio because I live down the road, see? Off the road, yeah.
0: There you go. Now, you had the distinction, Craig, of being the losing pitcher in the last game at the Polo Grounds, right?
1: Right. I was a starting pitcher.
0: Mm-hmm.
1: Went about five innings, and I made a mistake to the shortstop for the Phillies, the eight batter, and he got a double, and they got a couple runs off me.
0: Yeah.
1: And so after five, they took me out of the game.
0: Right.
1: And I think we only scored one run, so if we gave up two or three, we weren't going to win too many games, I guess.
0: Exactly,
1: right?
0: Yeah.
1: Maybe, yeah. Well, anyway, I hadn't thought about it too much, being in the last game of the program. But I forgot I'm in New York. I'm in New York with the Mets and the Met fans. The fantastic Met fans, by the way.
0: Right.
1: 900-some thousand came to watch us play, and they cheered us all season long, and banners and parades. And then, so at the very end of the season now, we had a little thing in the clubhouse for the last game of the 62 season, and we had a little meeting in the clubhouse. And Stengel came in. He says, "I want you players to take a poster, and I want you to go out on the field with this sign that says, 'We love you too, Mets fans.'"
0: Right.
1: And all of a sudden, all the veteran players said, "Well, that's no good. That's stupid. No, I'm not going to do it." Bull, you know, it's what they call it. They didn't say cuss words. There's no way I'm going to run out there at a sign and do that. Well, that didn't last too long because the younger players, including me, and a lot of the younger guys, "Well, I'll do it. We'll do it. Hey,
0: yeah,
1: we owe that to the fans, you know." And all of a sudden, it sort of changed everything. I think we had 17 guys eventually. Now, who do you think was the final, the question mark, not the question mark, this exclamation point. Who was the exclamation point?
0: There's a good trivia question. I'll say Casey.
1: You are correct. You win the contest.
0: There we go.
1: Casey Stengel came out there with the sign. After we all lined up, he came out and walked at the end there. We love you too, Mets fans. Exclamation point, Casey Stengel.
0: Beautiful.
1: And boy, did we feel good about that.
0: That became a tradition. That became a tradition with the Mets. They don't do it anymore, of course. But back through the 60s and 70s and maybe even the 80s on Fan Appreciation Day, the Mets, or Banner Day, I forget which one it was, the Mets would come out with their own sign, and it became a tradition every year.
1: That's good to hear. I'm glad to hear that, because they are the best baseball fans that I've ever been involved in, and it happened to be on a losing season, but that's special to me. That's special. You know, the players are the same way.
0: Jay said the same thing. Jay Hook said the same thing about the fans, Craig.
1: Yeah.
0: Now, quickly, in our final minutes, I want to ask you, you had a losing streak. I think it was 17 straight games, but the Mets later had another pitcher by the name of Anthony Young, who his streak reached 27 games without a win. You sent him a note, didn't you?
1: I wrote to him. I said, you know, Anthony, I don't want you to break my record. But he had already, you know, I didn't want you to break my record.
0: Right.
1: Because, I wrote to him before he broke it, I think.
0: Yeah.
1: I said, I really don't want you to break my record, you know, but boy, he lost 10 more than I did.
0: Oh, yeah.
1: And he did. But, you know, I think he was happy to hear something like that, and I know he was trying. I watched him pitch. He was a good pitcher. I watched him.
0: Yeah, not bad, and it was really bad luck. And that was a classy move by you, Craig, to send him a note.
1: Well, I truly felt it, and the same thing happened here with the Chicago White Sox. Jay Hook and I both agreed we didn't want to wish that on any other team.
0: Oh, right.
1: But if it happens, okay. Yeah, we both, and I think that came out in a couple of the articles too, that we did not wish that to happen before it happened, but it happened anyway.
0: Well,
1: I guess on the very last night we did it. We maybe didn't say anything, but they did it. So that's right.
0: One final note, quickly, Craig.
1: Yeah.
0: George Vesey of the Times wrote that Craig Anderson had said that it's better to be a has-been than a never-was. Do you remember that, Craig?
1: I do, yes. He's a very good writer, and he stays in touch with us.
0: Oh, wow.
1: I think, is he still, there was a son, Vesey, too. So
0: yeah,
1: I think Peter,
0: I think his name was.
1: Yeah, is Jim still writing?
0: Jim Vesey?
1: I'm not sure.
0: Oh, yeah. I don't know.
1: I don't know either. I'm hearing things occasionally, but Vesey could be a son. So, but it's okay.
0: I get
1: you. He was a very good writer. He's a very good guy for the Mets, We remain friends over these years. All year we stayed in touch periodically, yes.
0: That's wonderful. Good. Well, Craig Anderson.
1: And I'm glad to stay in touch with you and your great show. And I appreciate you having me on. And we'll have to try to think of some new stories down the road.
0: Yeah, we'll have you back. You are much more than a has-been, Craig, to us here in New York. It's been a pleasure speaking to you. I thank you for taking time out of your Sunday night to spend it with us up here in New York. I wish you
1: the
0: best. Stay well, and I'll stay in touch with you.
1: Thank you very much. Thank you for having me.
0: That's Craig Anderson, ladies and gentlemen. Yes, let's go, Mets. After this, we will switch gears when we return and talk to the legendary Peter Asher on Sports Talk New York. So stick around, folks.

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3: All right, folks, welcome back. We're back with Sports Talk New York on WGBB Radio here in Merrick, Long Island, New York. Well, right now, we're going to switch gears, as we do on occasion. We've been known to do this, to bring on a musical guest or an actor, and we're going to do that right now. Our next guest, a guitarist, singer, manager, and record producer, and also radio host. You can hear him on Sirius XM. He came to prominence in the 1960s as a member of the duo Peter and Gordon before going on to a real great career as a manager and record producer, helping to foster the careers of people like James Taylor and Linda Ronstadt, among others. He is coming to Long Island. He will be at the Paramount up in Huntington on September 5th, along with The Fix and Colin Blundstone. I'd like to welcome to the show tonight Peter Asher. Peter, good evening.
4: Good evening. Thank you so much. Great intro. I was getting nervous there for a minute because sports are not my strong point. No. But luckily, you switched gears at the last minute.
3: That's what we do.
4: Much to my relief.
3: We have the ability to change and pick a musical guest every so often, and that's what we're doing tonight. Our audience is in tune with that and really enjoys it. So I want to ask you, Peter, when somebody refers to you as a legend, what does that mean to you?
4: Old. I think that's what, if you add it all up, that's about what it means, I think. It means you've kept on doing what you're doing for quite a long time. And seem unwilling to give up, which is the truth in my case. I have no intention of retiring. So I think that usually can earn you the legend tag. So it's a mixed blessing, I suppose.
3: Got you. Okay.
4: But,
3: now,
4: but I like the idea of it. Thank you.
3: The musical influences.
4: Gosh, everything. I mean, I grew up in a very classical household. My mother was a classical oboe player. She taught in various orchestras and was the senior professor at the Royal Academy of Music in London. And my father was an amateur pianist and a Gilbert and Sullivan fan and all that kind of stuff. So I was surrounded by music my whole life. And then when I heard American music, along with the rest of the youth of Britain in the 60s, we just fell in love with all of it. Mm-hmm. We fell in love with folk music, Woody Guthrie, and rock and roll, and R&B, and just thought this was the best thing we'd ever heard, and Elvis, and everything else. So suddenly my affection for music, my enjoyment of music, suddenly switched to being everything, you know, anything American, essentially.
3: Right.
4: People forget that that's what the whole British invasion was about. The weirdest part is that we successfully, you know, fell in love with your music, completely all your music, and then tweaked it ever so slightly and sold it all back to you. Kind of a miracle,
3: right.
4: Miracle of economics.
3: Interesting. Yeah, that's a great way to put it, Peter. Now, I have to ask you, because I've been wondering about this for a long time, listening to your show and feel like I know you. What was it like to be living with McCartney at the height of Beatlemania? At your family's home there in Wimpole Street. What was that like, having him in the house when people are crazy?
4: It was odd, you know, it was a bit strange. But the thing to remember, because we were both incredibly busy. So we didn't really have much time to stop and think about what it was like, and we weren't home that much, kidding. We were both on the road. We were just doing regular little gigs in London.
3: Uh-huh.
4: He, of course, started to do all these fabulously huge gigs all over the world and go to America to do the Ed Sullivan Show and the whole thing. So I would say, above all, busy would sum it all up. Mm-hmm. But it also was a bit strange because, you know, this is the same building on Moonfall Street where my father used to see patients.
3: Right.
4: So, and so, and, you know, they didn't know what this weird gaggle of young female fans was doing in the street and hanging around our doorbell when they'd arrive to go to the doctor, you know.
3: Yeah.
4: So it was a bit strange for them, too.
3: Wonderful. Now, what did it take for you to become an artist in the first place, Peter?
4: I suppose my friendship with Gordon, in a way. I mean, I love music, and I by this time persuaded my parents to get me a guitar, and I would learn a few chords. But so I suppose that's what got me into music. To become a professional musician was, I think, because I met Gordon. We both liked each other and got on well, and started singing and playing together just for the fun of it. And then guess what? Somebody heard us and thought we sounded okay and signed us up. So we signed to EMI Records, the same label the Beatles were on. So that was extraordinary. And I suppose that's what it took for me to become more than just an amateur, is Gordon and a record company.
3: Interesting. Okay, we're speaking with Peter Asher tonight on the show. I want to talk to you about the two people we mentioned earlier. Linda Ronstadt once said that working with you gave her the ability to think in a much more organized and deliberate way.
4: Well, that's nice.
3: Yeah.
4: That's true. Yeah, I tend to like things quite organized and neat and tidy when it's applicable. So I consider that a compliment for sure. And I enjoyed working with Linda so much because she is full of great ideas, but could jump around a bit. You know what I mean?
3: Yeah.
4: Wouldn't necessarily present the ideas in a wholly coherent and way, and you have to figure out exactly what you meant. But yeah, there was always a great idea at the heart of it. So I think one of the things that people Linda had worked with before didn't do was pay attention to her enough. Particularly since at that time, of course, in that era, the idea that someone could be incredibly beautiful and an amazing singer kind of was precluded them from actually being brilliant as well. It just was too much to ask for. But that is Linda to a T. She's exceptional. In every way, her voice, herself, her ideas, and you know, she still is to this day one of my best friends and a remarkable woman.
3: Now, she didn't write songs, as we know, Peter. How did you, as a producer for Linda, find a common denominator for the covers that she did?
4: It was a mixture. You know, I invented some. I thought of some. Linda thought of some other friends and musicians, friends of hers, like Kenny Edwards, who played bass with her, who was brilliant, had ideas. And so we all listened to each other's ideas and decided what we thought would work. And it's not the case that, you know, I was certainly not Svengali, and Linda was not somebody I manipulated and said, now do you sing this, dear, you know, at all. Far from it. She had very bold and defined ideas as to what she wanted to sing, and all I did was enable her to sing whatever what she wanted to.
3: Nice, good to know. Now, you guys had a hit with You're No Good. We remember, of course, You're No Good, and on that was a player by the name of Andrew Gold, and we remember Andrew with such hits as Lonely Boy, and how do you remember Andrew, Peter?
4: As an absolute genius. He was an extraordinary musician. You know, I don't know if you know who his parents were, but he came from good musician stock, it has to be said. His father was Ernest Gold, who wrote a million great movie scores, including Exodus, which you probably remember. And his mother was Marnie Nixon, the woman who sang for Natalie Wood and Deborah Carr and all those incredible actresses in all those movies, and was sworn to secrecy that she hadn't sung for them, but she did. So he came from a remarkable, predecessors, and could, he, as a result of that, presumably, genetically speaking, he could therefore pick up any instrument, play it immediately, learn how to play it, play brilliantly stuff on it, guitar, piano, whatever, and was a great singer and a great songwriter.
3: Mm-hmm.
4: And he wrote that song, Lonely Boy, which I had the good fortune of producing as well. And, you know, I just fell in love with the song.
3: Yeah, interesting that you mention all that, Peter, because I was unaware of his pedigree, about his parents and about Andrew Gold's ability to, as a musician, as you mentioned. It's wonderful that you brought that out for the audience. I think that's great. Now, James Taylor, of course, a legendary singer-songwriter. How did you get involved with James?
4: Well, you have to go back to in the 60s when Peter and Gordon toured America. We were given a backup band by whoever the local promoter was. If we'd be in your area, somebody there would say, okay, we've hired your a band for you, and we've given them your albums to learn, you know. And one of those bands was a band called the King Bees, and the guitarist player in that band was a guy called Danny Kortchmar.
3: Oh, yeah.
4: And I got to know him because he was in our backup band on this particular tour. And he and I became such good friends that we remained friends even after the Peter and Gordon touring era was over. And at that time, James, Danny subsequently was in a band in New York called The Flying Machine with his childhood friend, James Taylor. Mm-hmm. He and James had been friends on Martha's Vineyard Island. They'd spent summers there together. And they actually used to play and sing together when they were 12. So when James decided to go to quit the band, the King Bees, which broke up, he decided he wanted to go to London. And Cooch said to him, look, I have a friend in London who used to play with me, Danny, Peter Asher. You should look him up. You know, he's okay. So that's how I got a phone call out of the blue from somebody called James Taylor who introduced himself as a friend of Danny Kortchmar's. And I said, great, any friend of Danny's is a friend of mine. Mm-hmm. Please come over and have dinner. He did. He played me a tape. I went crazy. He picked up my guitar, played a couple more tunes. I went even more crazy. And I said, this is insane how good you are. I think you're amazing in every way, a singer and a songwriter and a guitar player. And I just happened to have got this brand new job as head of A&R for Apple Records, which I had, and I said, you know, I can sign people. Would you like a record deal? And he said, yes, please, I'd love one.
3: Yes.
4: And that was that. That's how it happened. That was really pretty much the conversation, because I said, you know, I can sign people to this new label. Mm-hmm. Are you interested? And he went, yes, you bet. And then I told him whose label it was. He was a bit disconcerted.
3: Yeah, exactly. Now, Danny Kortchmar, Peter, there's an example of the show Switching Gears. At one point, I had Danny on the program, so the audience...
4: He always makes it controversial to say. He can be relied upon to have people go, what? You
3: know? Yeah.
4: He's brilliant at this stuff.
3: A great interview, he really was.
4: Yeah.
3: Now, Elton John, you produced, I believe, a disc of covers for the reissue of Goodbye Yellow Brick Road.
4: Correct.
3: How was that? How did that come out? And how was working with Elton?
4: I've known Elton for a long time. We've never really worked together much. I mean, we did do a couple of things. I produced a Randy Newman album of a musical, Faust.
3: Faust.
4: And
3: right.
4: Elton played a British angel, as he should, in that musical. So I got to work with him then, and we've known each other for a long time. So. I was actually sitting at this very desk I am now when the phone rang one morning, and it was the voice the other end said, hi Peter, it's Elton. And I, which is a good way to start the day. And I said, really? And he told me he wanted me to executive produce this whole album of covers, and in many cases produce the individual covers themselves. People like Ed Sheeran, who I'd never worked with obviously, and who was an admirer of. So I got to produce Ed for that album and a lot of other great people as well. And he put me in charge of it and seemed happy with the results. So and the album did very well.
3: Nothing bad comes from Elton John, Peter, that's for sure.
4: That is for sure. He's a genius.
3: Yeah. We're speaking with Peter Asher tonight on the program. Now, as a producer, Peter, is there any particular record that you're most proud of?
4: Well, I think You're No Good would have to be on there, because working with Andrew was a pleasure and an honor, and he contributed hugely to the record. But I trust that we had some really good ideas on that, and all the guitar stuff he and I sat up all night doing. I mean, he played it. I helped him think of it. And he did a remarkable job, so that would be one of them. Fire and Rain, Hard to Beat, you know.
3: Right.
4: One of James' greatest songs. And then I got to produce a version of You've Got a Friend With Him, you know, which is Chris Carroll's song.
3: Mm-hmm.
4: But James ended up having the big hit single, and Carroll had the monster hit album with Tapestry, so it was a success all around.
3: Coincidence.
4: That's a significant song.
3: My wife and I saw Beautiful last night. Wonderful show about...
4: Oh, is it on the road or something?
3: It's just a local theater company out here on Long Island. Yeah, and it was really excellent. It really brings out what a genius Carol was.
4: Absolutely.
3: Jerry was wonderful with her, too. But as you say, Tapestry, I remember, Peter... As a kid, going to the beach here on Long Island, we have beautiful white sand beaches on the Atlantic Ocean. And those were the days of transistor radio, and I'm sure you remember that. Every beach towel that you'd walk by had WABC in New York playing It's Too Late. You could walk down the beach and hear it from every towel on the beach had that on the radio, and just shows you Carole King... Her genius, and
4: correct.
3: It's really correct. Really true.
4: She's remarkable.
3: Now, how about having your picture on Rolling Stone, Peter? How did that make you feel? Yeah.
4: I mean, they called and said we'd like to do a story on you for Rolling Stone, and I said, "Wow, thank you very much." And they said, "Well, there's one other thing. We might consider making it a cover." But only if you can bring James Taylor and Linda Ronstadt at the same time to the photo session.
3: Oh, boy.
4: Which they were doing with Annie Leibovitz. So usually I'm quite sort of, you know, diffident in the way I advise artists what to do. I would have said, you know, we've been offered this cover, and what do you think? And you know, can you possibly be free by next Monday or whatever it was, doing this session with Annie Leibovitz? But instead of which, I have to admit, I kind of went, do I want to be on the cover of Rolling Stone? Absolutely, yes.
3: Yeah.
4: So you will come. You must come. I beg you to come to the photo session with me and get me on the cover, which is what they did.
3: Yep, and the rest, they say, is history now. Who were you looking at? Go ahead, Peter. I'm sorry.
4: Speaking of history, what were you going to say?
3: I was going to say... Who were you looking up to in order to gain experience and get into the business?
4: In terms of a record producer, I guess I had the privilege of watching George Martin
3: work
4: a couple of times. But I don't know, really. I mean, I learned from all the greats of the business in terms of record companies. Mo Austin, Ahmet Ertegun, Clive Davis, you know, all tragically no longer with us. But I mean, I certainly learned a lot from them in terms of the business of music, and how much determination it took to succeed, and cause an artist to succeed as well.
3: You see, Peter, this is why you're a legend. So we had to explain this to you. That's why you're a legend. But all the names
4: you've
3: worked with, I mean, it's just amazing. It's a pleasure to have Peter Asher on the program tonight with us. Now, the work you've done for movies, Peter, even cinematic work with the movies, tell us a little bit about that.
4: Yeah, I've done a number of songs for movies. Somewhere Out There, I guess, might be one of the big ones with James Ingram. And then the duet with... I don't remember in my mind, sorry.
3: It's okay.
4: I was trying to think of something. But yeah, I've done a few songs back for movies, and it's great when you get offered a cool song and just, you know, and like I did that thing with Cher and Peter Cetera,
3: mm-hmm.
4: that was a big hit. One of my favorites actually was the version of It's In His Kiss that I did with Linda Ronstadt for Mermaids.
3: Right.
4: Which was interesting because that was the number one hit in the rest of the world, but not a hit at all in America. Mm-hmm. I don't know what I did wrong, but America didn't like it. Or else probably I'd like to think the record company did something wrong.
3: Yes, I would go along with that one, Peter. That was a wonderful song. Do you have to like a movie or at least read the script to be involved with it?
4: No.
3: No, okay.
4: No. I mean, I read the movies always or watched them if they were finished, you know, or watched a version. But so the movie's important, of course, to the overall picture. But to be honest, if I just hear a song, I'm thinking about what's the best way for this singer to do this song. I don't really care what they do with it.
3: Mm-hmm. Okay. Peter Asher is with us tonight on the program. Now, when you came back working on the stage as an artist again, Peter, what prompted you to come back, pick up a guitar, and start playing again to an audience?
4: Well, it's a couple of aspects to that. Gordon and I, you know, didn't ever have a big breakup, but we did stop working together gradually. He wanted to make a solo album. I wanted to start producing records. And it was actually Paul Schaefer and his wife, Kathy, who phoned me up and said, "We're doing a benefit for Mike Smith from the Dave Clark Five." Mm-hmm. And Kathy, Paul Schaefer's wife, suggested that he try to get Peter and Gordon back together. This was after we'd been apart for 27 years.
3: Yeah.
4: And he called me up, and I kind of went, you know, if we're ever going to do it, this would be a good occasion. We know Paul will have an amazing band. It'll be in New York. It was at B.B. King's. You know, and I called Gordon up, and he said yes. And so we did it. We had to rehearse for a week or so to make sure we could sound like a reasonable facsimile of ourselves at that point. And but it worked out. And when we realized how important some of that music was to some people, you know, they measured their lives by it to some extent. Mm-hmm. And kind of that was their song, you know, and all that stuff. We'd look out in the audience, and someone some woman was crying and stuff because of the memories it brought back, and kind of went, "Oh, this is kind of cool." And so when we got off of some other gigs, Gordon and I took them, and we're glad we did because he died, you know, just a couple of years after that.
3: Right.
4: And at that point, I had to decide, well, does that mean I'll never sing those songs again, or tell these stories again? And I decided, no. I'll figure out a way to incorporate them into a live show. So that was my next move. And that brings us nicely to the fact that I'm playing that live show somewhere in your neighborhood before too long.
3: That is correct. Peter will be appearing at the Paramount. You guys know where that is, up in Huntington to you, Peter, on Saturday evening, September 5th.
4: And then we're doing New York itself as well.
3: Right. Where are you playing in New York? Do you know, Peter?
4: Yes, I do. It's that place, the Ethical, whatever it's called. Hold on. I'll tell you the idea. Adler Hall of the New York Society for Ethical Culture.
3: Okay.
4: I know it sounds weird, like it sounds like school, but it's actually a really cool place. I went there. I saw Chris Thiele and some musicians there. But they did at one point, they were broadcasting Prairie Home Companion there during the period, you know, after What's-His-Name was no longer doing it. And just see leave it there. It's a cool place. It's a nice concert hall, a couple of thousand. And we're looking forward to it.
3: And who else is on the bill with you night, Peter?
4: Exactly. It's a triple act bill. It's really interesting because it's Colin Blunstone, who, of course, was the singer in the Zombies.
3: Mm-hmm.
4: You know, Rod Argent is not well and couldn't join him. So he says they've called it the voice of the Zombies. And he is one of the great singers, and his voice is completely intact, sounding amazing. And then the headliner, I guess it is, well, we're all supposed to be headliners, but the show is going to be closed by The Fix, who I have very fond memories of from the 80s.
3: Mm-hmm.
4: So it's kind of a multi-decade, you know, show with various varieties of British rock and roll for your tasting pleasure.
3: And what can folks expect from you that night, Peter?
4: I'll do the hits, you know, mm-hmm. as is customary, and I'll tell some stories, as many as I can squeeze in. I mean, obviously, with three of us on, we're going to do slightly shorter individual shows. We could bore everyone to death, but I will make sure that I tell some stories that people are interested in hearing, and sing some songs that they are insistent upon my singing, even the ones I don't like very much, like Lady Godiva.
3: Oh, yeah.
4: I mean, it's okay, but it's one of those ones, if you don't sing it, someone goes, why didn't you sing that, you know? Because it's some people's favorite song. But I swallow my pride and sing it anyway, because even though it's a silly song, it is a funny song and an entertaining hit.
3: Good man, yeah. Now, also, Peter, you have a special event upcoming, October 31st, 2026. Folks may like to know. This is going to be held at Abbey Road Studios, folks, in London. What's going to happen, Peter?
4: It's pretty unusual, actually. We're going to do a gig in Studio 2 at Abbey Road. So we're setting it up, you know. We're setting it up with like 100 seats and the PA, great PA system and all this stuff, and getting ready to bring my own show, which is longer than the one I'm doing in part of the multi-act show. The stories will be a bit longer and more extensive, and there's a lot to talk about, and people will be able to experience what it's like to play music and listen to music actually in the legendary Studio 2 at Abbey Road. So it's, you know, it's we're only selling 100 tickets, so I'm afraid they're quite expensive because of the necessity of it. Abbey Road doesn't come cheap.
3: Right.
4: But we promise to do our very best to make it worth your while. I think it's going to be amazing fun because it's something that I don't think has ever been done before. And I've done a lot of work in Abbey Road. The first record I ever produced was in Abbey Road Studios, back when it was just called EMI Studios. And, of course, Peter and Gordon's first recording session there was the one that included World Without Love. So it's a significant factor in my musical career. And I will try to explain that convincingly to the audience.
3: What a unique and special event that is, folks. You can learn more about that. The website, Peter.
4: That's peterasher.org.
3: Okay.
4: peterasher.org. And you'll find information on all the stuff I've been talking about.
3: And, of course, you can hear Peter on Sirius XM with his wonderful show on the Beatles, From Me to You. How did you get involved in radio, Peter?
4: When they started, they've been talking about starting a Beatles channel on Sirius XM for ages,
3: right.
4: But there were various things they had to sort out, like money and stuff, to get all the rights of the songs and so on and all that stuff. But eventually they did, and when they did, apparently one of the people on their shortlist for people who thought they'd like to do a show was me. So I was very flattered. I checked with Apple and, you know, thereby, of course, with the Beatles themselves to make sure this request was coming from them rather than just from some fans. And I didn't want to do anything that they didn't approve of or agree with, the Beatles or Apple, because I have a very good relationship with all of them. And so they said yes, and I said, okay, that's great. So I do one a week. I mean, I no longer, to be quite honest with you, I don't necessarily do all new ones. I mean, I've done close to 400 now.
3: Wow.
4: And I do, every now and then people thank me very much for some show that I did last Tuesday. They said, well, I loved last Tuesday's show, and so on. And I have to admit that it was one I taped like 3.5 years ago. But I can't remember what I talked about, you know. So they often tell me what the show is actually about. But people don't seem to mind whether it's an old one or a new one. I mean, I do. I make sure there's a supply of new ones get in there enough so that it isn't all reruns. But you're equally as likely to hear something I did a few years ago or something I'm doing at the moment. I've had a lot of cool guests, too.
3: Yes.
4: So it's been fun. I really enjoy doing it.
3: Oh, the Beatles. The Beatles know no boundaries as far as people's taste, Peter. That's for sure. Well, Peter Asher,
4: exactly.
3: It's been an honor and a pleasure being with you tonight. I thank you for taking time out of your Sunday evening to spend it with us back east. Again, folks, September 5th at the Paramount. Tickets still available to see Peter here on the island. And we wish you all the best, Peter.
4: Thank you so much, indeed. It's been a pleasure talking to you, and I enjoyed myself very much.
3: Wonderful.
4: You have good questions. Thank you very much.
3: Well, that's Peter Asher, ladies and gentlemen. Up next on Sports Talk New York, we'll talk with the great linebacker from the Oakland Raiders, Phil Villapiano. Stick around, folks.

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13: All right, ladies and gentlemen, boys and girls, children of all ages. 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A Marconi device. 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Very easy. 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Well, we're heading into the home stretch tonight. We'll bring in our first football guest of the season. No, no, no, it's not Geno Smith. Let's find out who it is. Our next guest, two-time All-Pro, four-time Pro Bowl selection. He's a Super Bowl champion for the Oakland Raiders. He has a new book out from our buddies out at Triumph Books in Chicago. It's titled Just Tackle, Baby. Welcome to Sports Talk New York tonight, Phil Villapiano. Phil, good evening.
14: Hey, Bill, thank you. I like your introduction. That was a very good introduction.
13: I'm glad you like it, Phil. Yeah, just for you.
14: There you go. That was good. Makes me feel good. And Geno Smith.
13: How do you like him?
14: No. I think I've seen enough of him last year.
13: Oh, boy. Well, as a Jet fan, Phil, I'm afraid I'm going to have to see more of him. And until, right, Brian? Yeah, I don't as we spoke about on the phone earlier this week, Phil, I don't know who's running the show out there in Florham Park, but they don't have it all together because the guy was the worst-rated quarterback in the NFL last year, and they went out of their way to get this guy. So, It's like, you know, it's like pouring gas on a fire.
14: Yeah, that's really crazy. And, you know, if we bounce back to the Raiders for a second.
13: Yeah.
14: You know,

0: And, you know, if we could bounce back to the Raiders for a second.
1: Yeah.
0: You know, I think the Kirk Cousins with our brand new Mendoza, you know, who I absolutely love, him and his coach last year watching college, you know.
1: Yeah.
0: That was some show they put on week after week, and then they win it all. So I think, you know, Geno's gone, but I think the Raiders, for the first time in a long time, got themselves a starter and a backup.
1: Yeah.
0: We might, I saw the other day where all I got to do is win over six games.
1: Yeah.
0: I could win a bet. So I may be making that bet.
1: Well, the Jets haven't had a starter and a backup since Joe Namath and Al Woodall. How do you like that name?
0: Yeah, the Al Woodall. Great.
1: Yeah.
0: And do you remember the other day I was trying to explain to somebody when Joe Namath got drafted, and did he get like 200,000?
1: Yeah, they gave him a big signing bonus, yeah.
0: Yeah, it was like the whole world went crazy. Yeah. And I said, yeah, that's... And then didn't they also draft, was it Terry Hanratty, right? Didn't they get two quarterbacks?
1: Yeah, they did. I forget who it was. Hanratty went to Pittsburgh.
0: Yeah, he
1: right?
0: did, but did he go to Pittsburgh
1: from
0: immediately?
1: The Jets? I don't know. Jeez, you got me. I'm going to have to look that one up later.
0: Yeah, well,
1: who
0: look
1: they
0: it up.
1: Got.
0: I got a feeling that the Jets got them both.
1: It wasn't Babe Parilli, was it?
0: No. Babe Parilli, Italian guy, too. I like that.
1: Now, I want to ask you, Phil. Your draft, remember your draft? You had to wait it out, right?
0: Yeah. Yeah, those were the days when, you know, there was no time limit.
1: Yeah.
0: I think it could have gone on for a month if they wanted it to. And I remember when I got drafted, I was out in Bowling Green, and I had all these teams calling me. And I thought, sure, I was going to go in the, you know, maybe if it was a total luck job at first, definite second or third, I would be disappointed fourth or fifth. So anyway, by the time the Raiders called me, it was like 7:30 at night, and I was like, plus I was drunk by that time because I went to the Senior Bowl, which was only 2 weeks earlier, and we won, so I got like $2,000.
1: Yeah.
0: Which was the most I ever got paid for anything. And anyway, I bought all the beer, I bought the submarines, I had all the people at my place, and when the phone finally rang and it wasn't my mother, she called about 10 times, you know. And then when they finally, I get the phone ring, and I picked it up, and it was the Oakland Raiders. And I was so excited because Ron Wolf was on the other end.
1: Uh-huh.
0: And I said, before we hung up, I said, can you just tell me what dick was I? And he goes, second round, and I'm talking 7:30 at night, and they started at 9 in the morning.
1: Wow.
0: And I said, well, what took you so long?
1: Yeah.
0: And he's, what? You know.
1: Yeah.
0: Now they move it along now, but back in those days, they didn't care how long it took.
1: Nah, that's rough. Yeah. We got the great Phil Villapiano with us tonight on Sports Talk New York. Now, the Giants have a culture. If the Jets have a culture,

0: I'm not sure I want to know, but definitely the Raiders have a culture. Describe that for us, Phil.
1: Well, you know, I don't want to say it's changing. Unbelievable, it hasn't changed already, but I think, you know, when I went there in 1971, oh my God, it was, you either win or you're gone.
0: Mm-hmm.
1: You're gone. I mean, between Al Davis and John Madden, if you weren't going to contribute, if you didn't play Raider football, which I think you're talking about the culture is.
0: Right.
1: It was just like those uniforms. It was black, man. And Al Davis, John Madden, they didn't care if anybody liked them. They were going to play Raider football, which was, you know, you win or you get out of here. You know?
0: Yeah.
1: Bill, my whole life, and this is very weird, I played at Asbury Park High School in New Jersey, right down the coast from you.
0: Uh-huh.
1: And Asbury Park was a group four, biggest as you could get in those days. Trenton, Perth Amboy, Union, you know, and these are big towns, big schools. And Asbury was that way. It was almost Raider football.
0: Mm-hmm.
1: But it was close as I could have gotten. And I just enjoyed that football that was do or die. You know, I love playing football for keeps. And I went to Bowling Green, and Don Malin, the greatest coach, and he was a great coach, and Bowling Green was a great program, but it wasn't nasty enough for me. And I wanted more. You know what I mean, Bill?
0: Yeah.
1: I wanted more. I wanted it to be, you know, every time you want to feel, you don't win, get out of here. You can get cut. You know, I love when I went out to my God, I got more than I can handle.
0: Yeah.
1: Oh my God, it was real football.
0: Well, Al Davis just liked to see you playing in the Senior Bowl with a black eye.
1: He did.
0: Yeah.
1: I think, you know, it reminded him of the Raider guy with the patch over his eye.
0: Yeah.
1: You know, hey, Bill, how about this? I hadn't run down on kickoffs, you know, in a long time. Probably I was a sophomore in college. And then I'm in the Senior Bowl, and we're going to kick off, and I'm sprinting down, and I am going to explode the four guys, whatever we used to call that, when they're coming up together, and they're like a giant wall, and I hit in there, and I ran right into this giant tackle, elbow, oh my God, I couldn't even see the whole first series. I came off the field, and I think it was Greg Slough tells our linebacker coach, hey, you better go look at Phil's eye. And the guy came over to me, and he looked at me, and he goes, you all right? I said, yeah. He said, good, because we have no backup.
0: Yeah.
1: And I said, don't worry about me, baby. I'm ready to play.
0: Yeah.
1: I mean, it was some hit. And I got a beautiful picture here in my house with my eye was like 99% shut.
0: Yeah.
1: And then after the game, I get to meet Al Davis, and he took a liking to me. I met a bunch of tackles that day.
0: Yeah.
1: Which was a lot of fun.
0: You like that?
1: I just loved the Senior Bowl because that was another one of those do or dies. And if you don't play well, you're probably not going to get drafted.
0: Yeah,
1: you're not going to get drafted by it anyway. So you had to play. You got to play hard.
0: Now let's talk about what everybody wants to hear, Phil. The Immaculate Reception, as it's come to be known. You were assigned to your buddy Franco Harris on that play. Go ahead. Tell us what happened.
1: Oh, man. I mean, we were so excited. I'm talking, you know, as much as I love Daryl LaMonica, Daryl, that year, which was 1972, he just... I guess it was the end of Daryl. Mm-hmm. He could throw the ball. He was a big, strong, great leader, great guy. But he just, I don't know what happened to him. And he either could throw a bomb or it'd be three and out. And, man, I remember playing defense for him, and it was ugly. And they'd go on the field, zip, zip, zip. Defense, we go right back out there.
0: Yeah.
1: So anyway, Kenny goes in late in the fourth quarter because Daryl didn't do anything all day. And Kenny does a bootleg, oh my God. And then he goes all the way because I think we shocked Pittsburgh, you know, because we put a quarterback in there who did something besides throw incompletions. So anyway, Snake does that beautiful thing. They get the ball back, and maybe 30-something seconds on the play, and I'm in the huddle. And I'm only a second-year guy, and I knew, our Raider defense, we weren't nice guys. And I remember being in the huddle just saying, no penalties. And they had 80-something yards to go.
0: Yeah.
1: And then we called this, this was really cool. We worked all week. We took two linebackers. It was me and Gerald Irons. And we took the two runners, the two backs. Back in those days, they always had two backs, a fullback and a tailback. And then we took the runners, and then we made like this dome. You know, we thought it was so cool, and we practiced on it. We say, no, Pittsburgh, they're not going to recognize this. This is going to be something to shock them, you know. Anyway, I drew Franco, so he comes out of the huddle. He comes to my side. Gerald Irons takes Frenchie Fuqua on the other side. So now... And I'm in, like I said, in the huddle. No penalties. And, they took, you know, naturally, took the snap. I mean, let's start out with this, Bill. Let's see how many penalties we could see Pittsburgh doing on one play. Everybody on the line of scrimmage held our guys. So let's say that's four holding penalties. Bradshaw runs out of the pocket. Franco, who I'm jumping, usually Bill, you go in and you grab the guy, which I did. I grabbed Franco and you pull him in close. And then the ref doesn't know who's holding who, but he's not getting out of the backfield. But I remember just telling everybody in the huddle, no penalties. So I held them a little bit, but that wasn't a real penalty. So they got four penalties. I got none. I mean, we got none. Now, I let him go. And all of a sudden, he starts running down the field. And I'm like shocked. Like, what's this guy doing? He's trying to look good on film for the coaches. Like, he's not, you know, I mean, like the game, as far as Franco Harris was concerned, this game was over. He's not doing anything. So he starts running down the field. I'm running right alongside of him. and I see the ball when Bradshaw threw, and it was over, you know, like to the center field. I left Franco, man. I was beeline right for that, you know, maybe I could help on the tackle.
0: Yeah.
1: I see Tate come up, nails Fuqua right in the back, and ball smashes off Fuqua, and it came right at me, but it was way over my head. And I'm thinking, okay, no big deal. I spin, I see Franco, oh my God, I just left him. And here he is, bending down low, Bill. Low, real low. Matter of fact, he trapped the ball. He trapped the ball,
0: yeah.
1: But nobody could see it, and there was no instant replay in those days.
0: Right.
1: So now he drops the ball, and I spin, and I can make a play on him. Except their tight end dives in the back of my legs, and I remember almost falling, but I pulled myself out of the fall. But, you know, Franco had already trapped it, and then he took off. So he was gone.
0: Yeah.
1: And on his way down the sideline, and Jimmy Warren had a shot at him, but Franco was a little too big for Jimmy. So they scored. And you know, Franco and I, we talked about that all the way up to the day before he died.
0: Wow.
1: And it was so fun. Franco and I, we became very good friends. We got to know each other, and, you know, like you said before, I played in 4 Pro Bowl games.
0: Uh-huh.
1: Franco played with about 10 of them.
0: Yeah.
1: What a player. Great player. Great guy. Great athlete. And we had this, we did many, many Booster Club dinners together, big Italian-American dinners, all kinds of dinners. And we developed our own little show with the Immaculate Reception. By the time it was over, Bill, Franco, one night, he said, we were in Pittsburgh at this big industry dinner for transportation, and Franco all of a sudden couldn't remember anything. So all of a sudden, he can't remember if he trapped it or he caught it or not.
0: Yeah.
1: So I said, wait a minute. If you can't remember, Fuqua can't remember, Tatum is dead. I'm the only one that really knows what happened.
0: Yeah.
1: So I'm the authority, and you dropped the ball, and the Raiders should have won that game. So anyway, then he went to his grave telling people, he can't remember.
0: Oh, jeez.
1: I don't know how he couldn't remember.
0: There's the eyewitness. Yeah. Phil Villapiano watches it. Watches Franco Harris trap the ball and the Steelers win. Amazing story, folks. What do you think, Phil?
1: It was crazy. You know, I had a girlfriend back in Steubenville, Ohio. You know, she's a Bowling Green girl. Her father was huge Steelers fan. And I kept messing with him, you know, because this was only my second year in the league at the time. And oh my God, I remember my rookie year, we go there on George Blanda's birthday.
0: Yeah.
1: And the Steelers beat us. And my girlfriend's father was so excited. And then we come back there, and the next year the Immaculate Reception happened. I'm like, wait a minute, this ain't right, you know. But, if I look back right now and think about where I had the most fun playing and met the most nice people, it was Pittsburgh. I really, really enjoyed playing there. I mean, those games were vicious, vicious games. I mean, the hitting was another level above a real game, you know, and I just love those type of games. And, you know, it seemed when we went there, something always happened bad to the Raiders. I mean, God, I remember one game we were, I think it was 74, and we go in there and it is freezing. I'm talking about freezing. The AstroTurf was like a brick, and it was so cold, and they wet up. Where we had Cliff Branch running, you know, nobody could cover Cliff and Freddie Polinnikoff, and they wet the whole field down on the outside. So it was their running game because our passing game, we couldn't even throw the ball because our guys were falling down all the time.
0: Oh, yeah.
1: And they messed with us. We messed with them. Made for great football.
0: Good stuff.
1: Great 7 bucks football.
0: Well, Phil, we got to run.
1: Oh, Bill, I want to talk to
0: you. Yeah.
1: Like you,
0: will you come back, Phil?
1: I'll come back anytime. Hey, let's see if the Raiders win a couple games or the Cubs win a couple games this year.
0: All right, we'll get in touch with you during the season, Phil, and we'll talk some Raider football. I got so many other things to ask you. Well, Phil, it's been a pleasure. I thank you for taking time out of your Sunday night to be with us up here on Long Island. The book again, folks, is Just Tackle, Baby, from Triumph Books in Chicago by Phil Villapiano. Thanks again, Phil. We'll talk to you soon.
1: Thank you very much, Bill. Have a great football season, Bill.
0: Will do. Well, that'll do it for me tonight on Sports Talk New York. I'd like to thank my guests, Jay Hook, Craig Anderson, Peter Asher, and the admirable friend, Phil Villapiano, my engineer, Brian Graves, and, of course, you guys for joining us. I'll see you next on Sunday, September 6th at 8 p.m. Eastern for more Sports Talk New York. Till then, be safe, be well. Bill Donahue wishing you a good evening, folks.
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0: 各位听众，收听中国广播网的节目有两种方式。第一种方式，您可以上网 ChineseRadioNetwork.com ChineseRadioNetwork.com 收听。无论您在任何地方、任何时间，都可以收听到本台的节目。第二种收听的方式，您也可以在收音机或者是车上收音机 FM95.9 频道和 AM1240WGBB 的频道收听。FM95.9 频道和 AM1240WGBB 的频道收听。中国广播网的服务电话718-661-3933 718-661-3933。
1: Say that I love New York. I was born here and I've gone to school here all my life. Pre-K, kindergarten, elementary school, middle school, high school, and now college. In the future, I don't know if I'll leave New York, but I do know that if I leave, I'll always come back because New York is the place that gives me the feeling of home. 我爱纽约。

I wasn't born in the city, but I've lived in New York for the past 7 years of my life. Out of everywhere I've lived before, I can easily say that New York City feels the most like home to me. I'm thankful for all the places I can go, the people I've met, the weather, the food, the culture, everything about it. I love New York. Well, I, New York,

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I have grown here for all of the 11 years of my life. I am very thankful. 我爱女人。

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0: Hold on to your hats. 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
1: 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And we want to welcome Trevor back, the man on the other side of the glass, from his well-deserved vacation. Actually gave us a vacation also. And we want to let everyone know that Labor Day is coming up in 2 weeks, and we're not going to be on the air, Trevor, on Labor Day. We're going to labor. We're actually going out to New Jersey to visit my son and family, and we're going to go to a concert, a Labor Day concert, which we'll talk to you about the following week. We may even tell you next week where it is in case you want to come out and join us out there. So, Joyce, it's the 24th of August. It's summer still. I know you're afraid that the summer is going to end soon.
2: Well, I'm about to tell you a kind of funny story, but it's an in-house story that I'm going to share. And I spoke to my brother this morning about it. My brother Michael is celebrating his birthday today. So, of course, he lives a distance away. I called him, and it's kind of early. It was a little bit earlier where he lives than where I am. And I sang him a rounding applause of happy birthday, and then I reminded him.
1: What do you mean earlier? It's the same time zone.
2: And I replied, well, actually, when it gets to be winter, it's a different time zone. It's 1 hour difference. But that's not the point. So I sang him happy birthday, and then I reminded him that when we were kids growing up, we all sort of, and there are other siblings in the family, we all sort of did not look forward to Michael's birthday, because we knew that summer, once his birthday came, we knew that summer was on its way out and school was about to begin. So I want to wish my brother, without any comment about schools or summer being over, a very happy, happy birthday. His day sounded like it would be a wonderful way to spend a birthday out on the golf course, enjoying a late lunch with his wife and close friends, and then going to a movie that they've been really looking forward to seeing. And it's the movie that here in New York, we can barely get tickets to, the movie that has the super large screen. Do you remember the name of the movie that I want to see?
1: Yes, Odyssey.
2: The Odyssey. And it happens to be playing fairly close to where he lives. Now.
1: So we're going to go to Pennsylvania to see it.
2: Well, they live in Pennsylvania.
1: Yeah, that's where they live.
2: So that's
1: just, you know,
2: where the movie happens to be. So, Michael, we wish you a very happy day and a wonderful birthday and a really good birthday year. With that said, I have a lot of things to share, so I'm going to get started right away. For many of you out there, I'm sure you recognize the name Shelley Fabre. Well, for those of you that remember her, and for those of you who kind of know the name but don't remember her, she's a very well-known American actress and singer. Her claim to fame actually came through television. And very sad to say, she just passed away on the 22nd of August, and she was 82 years old. I wanted to take a few minutes to share a little bit of her with our audience, because they were running some wonderful snippets of many different shows that she was in. Well, it seems that Mary Stone, who was on the Donna Reed Show, and Francine Webster, who was on One Day at a Time, and Mary, another Mary, on the Donna Reed Show, were some of the places on television, early days of television, where she was very well known and very well loved. Can we hear Johnny Angel, sung by Shelley Fabre?

0: Thank you, Trevor. Well, that song was number one on the Billboard Hot 100 list. She sold over a million copies, which was quite a thing back in 1962. And she was always remembered for her sweet, loving kind of songs. She also co-starred as a leading lady to Elvis Presley in many of his Hot on the Beach movies. He and Elvis were in three middle of the 1960s movies. She was in Happy Girl in 65, Spin Out in 1966, and The Clam Bake in 1967 with Elvis Presley. And she more recently was Marilyn McCauley in the TV movie Brian's Song. She will leave a lasting memory for many of our audience who lived through that time in history when television was becoming an evening entertainment and where movies with Elvis Presley were a big hit. Again, she passed away on
1: 22nd.
0: Actually the 22nd.
1: 2 days ago.
0: And we send our deepest condolences. With that, I want to talk about I'm glad things didn't turn out worse, but a very upsetting experience that happened. So can we hear my second song, which is There Is an Inn, Merry Inn.
1: Beneath an old gray. A merry inn? Like a happy inn?
0: Like
2: and
0: a happy
2: there
0: inn.
2: They brew with beer.
1: As opposed to an
2: but
1: unhappy
2: the man
1: out.
2: In the moon himself came down.
1: Well, that would be an outhouse.
2: One night to drink his fill. The ostler has a tipsy cat that plays a five-string fiddle. And up and down he runs his bow, now squeaking high, now purring low, now sawing in the middle. The landlord keeps a little dog that's mighty fond of jokes. When there's good cheer among the guests, he cocks an ear at all the jests and laughs until he chokes. They also keep a horned cow as proud as any queen. But music turns a head like ale and makes a waver touch a tail and dance upon the green.
0: So for those of you that recognize the tune, the Millridge Inn in Jericho, New York, has used that as their song to kind of introduce themselves for many, many, many years. The Millridge Inn has quite an interesting Long Island and New York State and United States history. It happens to be one of the few oldest continually operating sites in America that has offered bar service, dining service, inn service, place for horses to stay service, and carriage care. It was built back in 1672, and the land itself was purchased through what I learned was considered a fair bargaining deal with the Native Americans that lived in that particular area here on Long Island. The actual wampum that was used comes from the Long Island Sound, and the trade that was given was many acres of land. Now, if you know where the Millridge Inn is now, you know that most of that land is a housing development, a shopping mall. But if you go slowly down 106 and you look to the right or to the left on a hill, you will see the Millridge Inn. Well, over three centuries ago, the building was purchased by Mary Willits. And Mary Willits wanted to have a place where she could not only house her family, remember, in two rooms, but also allow the Quaker religion, which that area became known for, have a house where they could hold their services. So this homestead has now become, over the course of over three decades, an important historical colonial stopover. Well, back then, it was first her home, and then she decided that she was going to sell it. So in 1653, she sold it to Robert Williams, and he negotiated with the Native Americans that lived in the area, the Batanakok Native Americans, for additional land. For those of you that know where TJ Maxx is located, for those of you that know where 106 is located, that was all land that they negotiated for the particular inn. And in 1672, Mary Willetts built on her little two-room house a structure that was slightly larger. This structure that was slightly larger was heated by a very large central fireplace. I'm told that if you go into the Millage Inn nowadays, you will have the opportunity to see the actual fireplace that was built with the original two-room house. They tell me it works, and on holidays and once the winter nights start getting colder, they actually use it as a working fireplace. The building went through different owners. During the time that was pre-Revolutionary War and then post-Revolutionary War, the building itself began to grow. Can we hear the Battle of Long Island, please, and the Revolutionary War?
1: There's a song with that.
0: It's, yes.
1: Where did Trevor you come up with these things?
0: Trevor's my amazing assistant here.
3: Mopeth Borough. Borough of churches. Churches I abandoned. Weather-beaten Christ crosses in acrid azure. Answer my prayer. Foghorns and red oak. Pavlov for time travel.

0: defiant forks and guns and cocksure hands held by the first Americans. Warding off redcoats on the coast. Oyster kingdoms and cherry swirls and sea salted wounds.
1: Because this leads me into my next segment.
0: President Street,
1: of the Mill Ridge Inn.
0: General Washington is positioned and watches his men battle cry across the
1: water. How many of you know that Long Island, especially the North Shore, was a hot holding place for the British Army pre-American Revolutionary War, during the Revolutionary War, and after the Revolutionary War? Well, I want to tell you that the inn was where many of the British generals decided to stay overnight. You see, Long Island provided furs and clay pottery and homemade manufactured goods to England. And many of the people who lived in the area of the Mill Ridge Inn, which was an inn for the generals of the British Army, didn't want to lose their trading with the British government. So rather than fight for an American cause and for the colonies to become part of a separate country, they stood fast. And they decided that the Revolutionary War generals on the British side would have the most wonderful, comfortable beds and meals and singing groups. They also continued to build a turnpike. Turnpike was a word used for a roadway back then. We don't really use that word too often, but they built a turnpike that directly entered where the Mill Ridge Inn was, so that the British soldiers would get off the boats in the harbor, get in their carriages, and be able to go right to this inn that was on the hill, looking over the land, and be able to look at maps of Long Island area. A little hint, for those of you that want to study more about this, look up the Battle of Brooklyn. Many of the generals that fought in that battle stayed at the Mill Ridge Inn. Well, let me continue.
2: What has the Battle of Brooklyn have to do with the Battle of Long Island?
1: Well, the Battle of Long Island took place in Nassau County and part of Suffolk County.
2: Oh, Brooklyn was part of Long Island.
1: But Brooklyn is considered part, it is part of Long Island. But many of the generals that fought in these battles, and the Battle of Brooklyn is a very well-known battle, stayed in the Mill Ridge Inn.
2: Can I tell the receiver of taxes, no, we better not tell them. If you live in Brooklyn, you don't want to tell them. They have to pay Long Island taxes. Go ahead.
1: Okay, so let me continue on by the next 19th century. After the building had been well worn, it became part of the stagecoach route. And remember, it would take something like 3 days to get from Brooklyn, Manhattan area, all the way across Long Island into Suffolk County, and the same thing back. So many of the guests stayed in the Mill Ridge Inn. By the 19th century, they got a lot of money, and they expanded into a two-story building, and it began to officially welcome travelers who were traveling just from one end of the island to the other. And then along came Prohibition. Well, you know, Prohibition was the time when alcohol was not allowed. But since the inn had such a well-known name and reputation among soldiers, eyes were covered, and it was one of the leading Long Island establishments that broke the rule and served alcoholic beverages. For those of you that don't know much about the inn itself, amazing functions are held there nowadays. There's both a restaurant part, there's an incredible area where they hold weddings and parties and things like that. They have outdoor shops that represent some of the stores, the hand-woven goods, the metalwork that was done, the structures made out of wood, and you can buy some of the examples of these. Unfortunately, the bad part of it is that there was recently a very serious fire at the Mill Ridge Inn, and unfortunately, the restaurant part, the interior of the restaurant part, was
2: damaged.
1: They said that it'll be back in place, but having spoken to the owner of the inn, he said that for those people that had planned parties and receptions, all of those halls are in perfect condition. He also said that one of the things that they want to replace are the exact shingles. One of the things that caught on fire were the wooden shingles, and the ones that were destroyed were the shingles on the restaurant part. So they are going up to where they were originally made in New England, and they're going to reproduce them so that it'll all look alike. So I know that many of you sometimes look for a place to just go to and enjoy the animals. There's peacocks in the yard. There are pigs that kind of wander around. There are ponies. You don't have to go there to eat. You could simply wander around. I'm not sure right now that's open, but my grandkids and I love to wander around through there because the animals are very much a part of history of Long Island, because for many of a farmer here on Long Island, they would bring their pigs up. The pigs would be nestled nicely in the yard. They would go in and eat, gather up their pigs, and then go back. I was also told, which I didn't realize, that the building itself seems to hold a bit of a ghost-like material. Can we hear, is there a ghost?

0: So that leads me to one of the best parts of the Mill Ridge Inn. Now, I've never experienced this, but I know several people who absolutely tell me it's true. When I went to do a little research on it, there are some very notable people who totally agree with it. It seems that there's a rather unusual chill when you walked into some parts of the Mill Ridge Inn. And there happens to be a room, it's a rather small room, it's not particularly one of the larger ones, that was like a private dining room. And people swear that every now and then this room that has one window and an empty wooden floor has the footprint of a young man on the floor. It's been sanded down, re-stained.
1: And burnt.
0: And
1: not available anymore.
0: It will be available. And the footprint comes back to the floor. It's been sanded down. And this child's footprint keeps coming back. They also say that if you stand by the doorway, it doesn't have to be a windy day, you can actually see the few pieces of furniture, that table and a few chairs that are in this room, gently sway back and forth. Now, I don't know whether or not all of these things will continue. There are a couple of other interesting things. There seems to be a group of young women who dress in black from head to toe, who sing some choir songs at the top of the steps. I can't tell you any of this is true or not, but why don't you go to the Mill Ridge Inn, enjoy some of history. I'm sure it's going to be back as close to history as possible, as soon as possible. I particularly think some of the outdoor decorations around Halloween, when they honor the paranoia from the past, the holidays of Christmas and so on, when they put up amazing decorations, the Thanksgiving spread that they do, a wonderful experience of part of Long Island's history.
1: So the Mill Ridge Inn Village, which is the surrounding historic shops, bakery, are undamaged and still open to visitors. And the cottage and events that they have there in the nearby event space was also not impacted by the fire. Fire happened 4 days ago, and it probably will be months before the main restaurant itself is restored. And it might be interesting to see if that footstep appears in the middle of the room and the furniture sways back and forth and there are women at the top of the stairs all in black. We'll have to wait.
0: But I have to tell you, probably for shoppers, the most special part is if you're standing in the TJ Maxx parking lot. You never know when a large peacock is going to walk through the parking lot and kind of stare at you as you come in and out of the store. With that said, I'm turning you back to Dr. Dan.
1: Oh, wow. I didn't know it was a, it's time now. And, you know, Joyce and I have for at least the last 15 years been going into the city to the Theater for the New City to see different productions. It's an off-Broadway theater, and they have very interesting things going on there. There are, I think, four different theaters, and so there are four shows going on at the same time, and with young playwrights. And in any event, Michael Scott is with us tonight to talk about the Theater for the New City's annual Dream Up Festival. I think this is the 14th year. Michael, welcome to In Focus with Dr. Dan and Friends on WGBB Radio.
0: Good evening.
2: Good evening. Thanks for having me.
0: We enjoy looking forward to this every year. I believe you've been on our show a number of times, but each year it seems to get better and better. it's just such an exciting time. I'm going to start with 22 plays in 3 weeks from August 24th to September 19th. To me, that seems like a massive...
1: So it's tonight.
0: Yes, it seems like a massive amount of wonderful art and theater. Would you start off by sharing a little bit about what this is all about, please?
2: Yes, absolutely. And again, thanks for you both for having me. So Theater for the New City is a cultural institution when it comes to theater. It's been around since 1971. It's won numerous awards, you know, around the city. But this festival was an opportunity for us to kind of open our doors to a lot of artists that we might not have during the regular season. We're limited in terms of, you know, how many shows we can do September through June. So we decided to do a festival and invite artists from not just across the country, but across anywhere to present their best ideas. So this year we have actually is 23 productions, 18 of them are world premieres. And they run across the board. Their dramas, their comedies, their historical, their musicals. So and the ticket prices are anywhere from $15 to $20.
0: I think it's such an amazing opportunity, but I'm overwhelmed. How do you find that many new productions and productions that have been previously put together for us to enjoy?
2: I would just say that there is so much talent in the New York City area. There's, you know, unfortunately we're losing a lot of our theaters and cultural institutions because of obviously things like rent, things like that. So there's a lot of material out there for people who just don't have the opportunity to present it. So it actually has just been us just putting the word out, and we've been, you know, flooded with. I said we could have done two festivals with the amount of material that we received that was worthy to be presented.
0: Could you share perhaps one or two of what we could look forward to seeing?
2: Yes, yeah. I mean, just one of the shows that I think is getting a lot of buzz is a show called The Box. That show is basically about a box that arrives into someone's apartment. And they have to figure out what's inside of it, and it's kind of got an ominous kind of element to it. So it's a three-hand production, three actors, and it's a darkly comedic production. That's one. Another one that has been getting a lot of attention is called Be a Man. It's based on the whole red pill community, and this guy decides to attend a seminar. And it kind of, like, changes his whole life. It kind of, like, puts it in areas of that he never thought it would go in. So it's comedic, and it also deals with masculinity and things like that. So that's another one. We also have a historical drama called City of Ladies that is basically set in a kingdom, and it deals with two dukes and a series of ladies. It's kind of like a feminist defiance drama.
0: Where would our audience be able to find more information, and what other plays will be presented?
2: They can find information either on theaterforthenewcity.net or going to dreamupfestival.org. They can also call 212-254-1109. That's the box office number. There, like I said, we have 23 productions. We have productions ranging from like a thriller that's called The Edge Motel. We have a piece that's really interesting. It's called Hear Me, and it's basically allows the whole concept is allowing people to experience what it's like to be deaf, hearing people. So it's done with projections of the text. And the actors, and also has music as well. So another piece that I think is going to get a lot of attention is called It's Not the End of the World. It's got a comedic piece dealing with a tech billionaire who has to decide between five proposals in which one he's going to put his money into, kind of like Shark Tank, but a comedic as well. I think there's lots for people to see.
0: It seems like there's a wide range too, which I always find very appealing because you could pick and choose. Now, I do have a technical question because I'm always so interested in how you put this many plays together. Do you set up a time before the production start where they each rehearse, or do they come already rehearsed? How does that work?
2: They come already rehearsed, so basically, we start the process for putting the festival together back in February. So it's a long process of finding material. And basically, from February through May is when we decide which productions we're going to work with. And we kind of work with them as collaborators. We help them in terms of making sure that they get their projects together, they have questions about producing, and we actually make sure they meet our timelines in terms of promotion and also putting the show together. So by July, a lot of them are already in good shape, and then by early August, they're pretty much ready to roll. And then in late August, we open.
0: It's quite a very long production to put this all together. Are all yes. of these basically American background plays, or do some of them come from outside of the country?
2: This year, they're all American plays. We do have some plays that are from the West Coast, like Los Angeles. One of the plays called Magnus is from Los Angeles. And we also have a show that's from Washington, D.C., called Somewhere, Virginia. So we have plays that are outside the area. We also have another one called Shangri-La-La, which is a musical that's about Siegfried and Roy. That is also from Washington, D.C. area. So we have pieces that are not local, but they're all U.S. Productions this year.
0: How exciting. There are tickets still available?
2: Yes, there are tickets still available. The shows are selling well, but we do have tickets available, and we hope that you guys come down to the theater for the new city.
0: We will, we will. Thank you so much. We're so glad you joined us this evening. Have a good run of your shows.
1: Thank you, Michael.
2: All right, thank you so much.
1: Thank you so much, everyone. Theater for the New City. Get out to see their 14th annual Dream Up Festival. And then give us a call at WGBB and tell everybody what you thought of the show. Okay, it's now time for Inside Sports with Lloyd Carroll.
3: Always good to hear my music, Dan. How are you this evening?
0: We're good, and how are you?
3: Oh, you have a very perky choice. Doing well this nice late August day here, and certainly we're getting to the end of the dog days of summer. But, you know, always the first sign of the end of summer is the beginning of the U.S. Open, and Fan Week is underway this week. A lot of people still are unaware of it. This is the week up until, I believe, on Friday. I think even Saturday they let you on the grounds, and you can actually, for free, you have to register at the usopen.org, and you'll get a QR code that will allow you to get on the grounds free. Not every event is free. You can't. They got, like, for example, I think tomorrow night is they have a mixed doubles tournament. That is paid for, but a lot of the qualifying events are free. Like, the players trying to get wild card entries, they have to compete for them. And that's on the house, the side courts. Even I think Arthur Ashe Stadium is free. All the restaurants are open, all the concession stands, even the booths where, like, Dove and some of the other companies are giving out little souvenirs, little trinkets. It's a fun place to walk around. For the price is certainly right. You know, of course, on Sunday, that's when the tournament gets underway, and there are no more freebies except on, I believe, Thursday, September the 10th. That is also a free day. Because not much is going on there. Like, a lot of boys and girls, what they used to call the juniors, championships on the side courts. But again, if you just want to get a taste of the Open, a chance to walk around the grounds, it's a fun event. It's really a fun thing to cover.
1: Well, it sounds nice. Are you going to be able to cover any of the matches?
3: Yeah, I've been covering them for over 30 years, so I expect to be there. I may not be able to speak to you guys next week from my favorite spot. We used to have the Players' Garden, but I was told the press was no longer allowed to be there, so it may be a noisier when we speak. I'll try my best. I used to like it was a quiet place where we could talk.
1: And we will not be on the air the following week, which is
3: for Labor Day. Right.
1: Labor Day.
3: Yep. So, you know, one of the big, I guess the biggest news in terms of tennis is that Jannik Sinner, probably the top player over the last 5 years, his knee has been bothering him, and he's not going to be taking part in the U.S. Open. Carlos Alcaraz is still set to play, but he's also had injury issues this year. He missed the Cincinnati Open, which is the traditional tune-up for the U.S. Open, on the men's side. So I'm not sure, Novak Djokovic's not getting younger at 39. Could this finally be the year, Dr. Dan, enjoys that an American finally wins the U.S. Open? It hasn't happened since 2003 when Andy Roddick won. No American man has won a Grand Slam of any sort. You know, forget the French Open, not Wimbledon, not Australia. It has been 23 years and counting. So I guess it's small potatoes if you're a Knicks fan, but still 23 years with all those multiple trophies. Some Americans have to win sometime just by sheer luck.
1: Yeah, I guess so. So now listen, the NFL has started its preseason games. It's into this, 2 weeks have passed already, and there's one more game this year. Like I think last year they started with only three preseason games. There used to be four
3: that
1: preseason games.
3: I miss the old days when it was six preseason games and 14 regular ones, but that may have been a bit excessive. The problem with the preseason is, and I understand this, but coaches are really afraid to play their regulars in game conditions until the regular season begins. So the way around that is you have these joint practices with teams, so I guess that's, which the public really doesn't get to see. And so the preseason games are really a bunch of backups, are trying to compete for, you know, for those slots. Like, perhaps from, in terms of the glitz, you're more interested in seeing who's the backup quarterback going to be on various teams. I know when I was watching the Philadelphia Eagles play the New England Patriots this weekend on Channel 10 here in Central Jersey, I was able to watch the Philly channel. It was the sole topic of conversation was Tanner McKee versus Andy Dalton. Who would win the Philadelphia backup job to Jalen Hurts? The Jets are probably in a similar position. And they don't really have an incumbent, at least as far as a backup goes. You've got Eugene Cyril Smith, a.k.a. Geno Smith, as a starting quarterback. But then you have, after that, really a bunch of nobodies. Bailey Zapp, they drafted this Cade Klubnik, quarterback. And we have, let's see, who else is there? Bailey Zapp. And the old Brady of Goose is cooked. Brady cooked the disaster last year. So I wouldn't be surprised if the Jets are going to check the waiver wires and see, for example, if I'm the Jets and the Eagles, let's say, release either Tanner McKee or Andy Dalton, I would snap one of those two guys up in a heartbeat to back up Geno Smith.
1: Okay, that sounds good to me. And the Jets-Giants are playing in the final exhibition game.
3: Yeah, I didn't expect much. They might as well be playing flag football on Friday night in the Meadowlands because, it's funny. That game that we were growing up, Dan, that game meant a lot. I mean, I remember this is when the AFL-NFL merger was still new. The Jets had won the Super Bowl before they ever played the Giants. So that, those first few Giant games, particularly the first one played at the Yale Bowl in the summer of 1969, that was right up there. It's probably more important than a regular season game for fans of both teams. That's been a long time ago. There have been some injuries because coaches sometimes wanting to get bragging rights, think it's a bigger deal than what it was. I remember Jason Sehorn of the Giants on a kickoff return or a punt return was out for the season because he broke his leg on that. And then, of course, Mark Sanchez, when the game went to overtime, Rex Ryan wanted to win the game, and he has Mark Sanchez out there who also got hurt and missed a good chunk of the season. So, you know what? I think John Harbaugh and Aaron Glenn could be very smart about this, and you're going to see basically minimal action here. You'll see guys who are third stringers trying to play for Johnson. They get hurt. Well, it's not good, but it's not the same as tanking your season, which would happen if you were really playing your best players.
1: Mm-hmm. Well, the New York Giants have one of their receivers who's trying to make the team is a former Giant, number three this year.
3: Odell Beckham. Highly unlikely he's going to make it. He's 34 years old. I think just a lot of they've got a lot of better players. Something against Odell. Apparently he's played well. He's been a very good teammate. He's giving it his all, but I get the feeling that the Giants actually have talent on at wide receiver on the roster. Somebody else may pick him up, though. That's going to be the interesting thing here.
1: Okay, so what else is going on in sports?
3: You know, it's funny. I was watching the Mets kind of you know, they played well in Chicago against the White Sox. We're a very good team. Nolan McLean is becoming the new Jacob DeGrom, that he pitches well, nobody scores for him. And he's becoming the king of the no decision, but certainly he's looked good. Carson Bench has been spectacular. His other rookie cohort, E.J. Ewing, has gone the opposite direction. He's been a terrible slump, but these things do happen. The guy who's kind of interesting and fun to watch is this relief pitcher, Jeffrey Yahn, from Santo Domingo. He was in baseball, was out of it for a number of years. What makes him famous is, or is big a folk hero, is that when he strikes an opposing batter out, he jumps up and down like he's James Brown at the Apollo Theater doing leg splits. It's a fun thing to watch. I'm not sure. And I asked Yahn, who speaks very little English, but I asked him in Spanish last week. I said, Jeffrey, aren't you worried about hurting your back by doing the jumping up and down? And he laughed. He goes, no, I feel fine. You know, I'm in good shape. And I said, then I joked with him. I said, when you start reaching my age, you're going to be afraid to jump. You'll wind up in the surgeon's office if, if you do that.
1: 2 weeks ago, two Saturdays ago, my son and I went to the Mets game. And we saw he pitched in the eighth inning, I think, and he was lights out.
3: Oh, he's very good when he's on. Now, he gave up a home run in Chicago, but look, these things can happen to lead pitchers. But he's got a great smile. He's got a sense of humor. I was glad to chat with him in Spanish without any translators around. He liked the fact when I told him, "You get to my age, you don't want to be jumping. that's not advisable." So a delightful person. I hope he sticks around.
1: Okay, and I hope you stick around. Since we are out of time for this week. We'll have Inside Sports with Lloyd next.
3: Well, live from the open next week, Dan. Enjoy yourself. I'll talk to you later.
1: Okay. Bye-bye. All right, everybody. So it's now, we're going out to California, sort of. We now have a Hollywood screenwriter, Laura Lekos, who's our final guest of the evening. Laura, welcome to In Focus on WGBB Radio on Long Island.
4: Thanks for having me.
0: We're delighted that you're here. I'm going to start off with a question, if you don't mind. What actually is a screenwriter?
4: We write the scripts for TV and movies in sort of the industry parlance. It's called features when you're talking about a movie. And then, of course, there's television. I tend to do more features, so I write more movies than TV. And that's what a screenwriter does. We write the scripts.
0: Okay, so now comes my question, because I've been looking a lot of information about you. You take novels or books many times, and you turn them into the
1: script.
0: The script. How do you do that?
4: Yes, I do. I do a lot of adaptations. I love books. I wrote a book. And people started to say, oh, she really loves books, and started sending me a lot of books. So I've always loved doing adaptations, and it's an interesting process because you can't take all of the book, obviously, or you'd have a very, very long movie. So I equate it to almost like you're sculpting out of a block of marble. You're taking that larger essence of something, and you're whittling it down into a form that is cinematic. It has more brevity to it. So oftentimes you're omitting scenes for sure, but also characters. And you're sort of, like I said, whittling it down to the essence.
0: That's interesting. So when you're rewriting a book, do you do the whole book or just the characters in the book?
4: It depends. I'm working on two right now. One is called The Marriage Bargain by Jennifer Prope. That's for 20th Century Studios. And the other is Expiration Dates by Rebecca Searle, and that's for Amazon MGM. And with expiration dates, we are trying to impart a lot of information and a high concept hook. And so certain characters, for instance, like in the main character has a lot of flashbacks in the book to her love life, we're not going to see all of those characters. And so it becomes a little bit more focused on the love triangle. And then in The Marriage Bargain, that was written in 2012, so there are various updates that I'm doing to make it a bit more modernized. And I'm actually adding some characters because it's very much a two-hander. It's told from both of the main characters' points of view. But because in a book you're so in the heads of the characters, you don't have that exposition available. And so rather than having characters talking to themselves, sometimes you add a character so they have someone to bounce ideas off of, and you can get an insight into the character's mindset that way.
1: Laura, do player screenwriters have to get, or does the people who are producing the movie have to get permission from the author in terms of an adaptation to their book? And do they have, like you, have the right to make those changes that you do?
4: Well, it's a good question, because obviously the author has sold the rights. They are involved to some extent. Their involvement does vary. If they're a producer, they tend to have more say. In both of these cases, I've had communications with the author, and the producers have as well. And so sometimes with a new project, for example, the author has said, here are things that I would feel very strongly about keeping, and the rest, you know, you have my permission to go and change whatever you will. And is very understanding about the fact that there is a big change from book to film. It has to be cinematic. It has to be visual. And so in most cases, authors are very generous with saying, you know, change what you need to. But sometimes, for example, in a new project that's coming up, the culture is very specific, and so it was important to the author that we maintain the culture, which isn't something I would change anyway. But an author can have their points that they want to make about what's retained.
0: And I was just wondering, do you ever sometimes sit down with the author and discuss with them how they would like to see the character? Or is that...
4: Sometimes, especially if the author is a producer on the project, they can weigh in. But for the most part, once it's off into someone else's hands, they kind of give their permission for the changes to take place, but also knowing that I'm not going to change. It's not going to be something so different. There is obviously a spirit of the book that I was drawn to, the story, the characters, and so it's really about changing it enough that it is viable in another form while maintaining what I love, but also I'm mindful of the fact that these books have fans, and they don't want to see something so drastically different. It would be a disappointment.
1: So, Laura, how are you approached, or is your agent approached, with regard to they have a project for you for writing a book, and do you have to, and if you get selected to prepare the screen script for a book, do you normally read the whole book?
4: Oh yeah, I definitely, multiple times. And then, so if it's, for example, with expiration dates, it was a book that the property was already at a studio, and so you're basically auditioning as an actor would audition for a part, but in this case, you're not auditioning with a scene. You're auditioning with, okay, this is my presentation. This is what I would do. This is what I would suggest. So it's a 20-minute presentation about how you would approach the adaptation. And you're meeting with the producers, you're meeting with the studio executives, and you're saying, this is my vision for the book adaptation.
1: So you're competing with other screenwriters to get the job to be the screenwriter for a particular film?
4: Oftentimes it's what's called an OWA, an open writing assignment. There are other instances where the producers can bring a book directly, and then we take it to the studio and try to set it up, so there's not a competitive element in that case. And then you can also find a book and try to get the rights and go about it that way and set it up on the back end. So there are multiple ways to go about it.
0: So now, I'm curious, has your background as being a screenwriter helped you or influenced you? I heard that you wrote a book.
4: I did write a
0: yes.
4: book. There was a strike. We are in a guild, the Writers Guild, mm-hmm. and there was a strike, and so couldn't do movies at the time, and I've always been a book lover, and so I knew that the strike wasn't going to be resolved quickly. So I took that 6 months, and I wrote the first draft of my novel, and then it was published this June.
0: Congratulations.
1: Tell us about it.
0: Tell us the title.
4: It's called All the Little Ways. It's about two women who couldn't be any more different from each other. And for various reasons, they don't have close female friendships. So they meet by happenstance. They're pregnant. They're due at the same time. And they realize we really need a village. So they form this unlikely but life-affirming friendship that changes both of their lives, only to make a shocking discovery and be forced to question whether or not their friendship can continue, but also other relationships in their lives.
1: Did you write this particular book keeping in mind that maybe it would make a good movie and you would be the screenwriter for it?
4: It would be the icing on the cake, but I really approached this to be a book, and to see a book on a shelf is such a surreal feeling. And of course, I love movies, and I don't know if I could choose between them. The feeling of walking on a set and seeing your name on the screen is incredible as well. But I've always, always loved books. So it was just a nice chance to do something a little bit different, to do something new. And I wanted it to be cinematic and visual, but I didn't write it in order or in the hopes of making it a movie. I really thought, you know, this exists as a book. Maybe it could be a movie, but it's not my objective here. And I think you can tell when an author writes a book with the sole purpose of hoping that it will be adapted and exist in another form. And I think it does lessen the quality of the book sometimes.
0: Now, did you, I know this is going to be an odd question, but did you come up with an idea pop out of your head? Or was it like a conglomeration of so many of the different books and novels that you've read? How did you come up with your idea?
4: I know I had the idea for a while, and I had been mulling it over while I was writing a bunch of movies. And so when the strike happened, I had a good amount, like these characters would just kind of keep popping into my head, and I'd be driving on the freeway. You probably call it a highway on the East Coast, but on the freeway, and I'd be making little voice notes in my head and on my phone and jot things down. And so it was just one of those projects that I thought maybe one day if I had time, I would do it. And I never thought I would do it when I did. I didn't think that time would come so soon. It's sort of one of those pipe dreams of like one day when you're retired and on a vineyard and under the Tuscan sun and write your novel. And then it was like, all right, nope, I'm going to be doing this in 2023.
0: Well, are you thinking that someday this may go on the screen?
4: Maybe. You know, certainly it's a really lovely character-driven story. There's a twist. But, you know, it's not a big action pack. There are no dragons. There are no big action sequences. So I don't know what the appetite is for that sort of story right now. It seems like Hollywood's going pretty big in terms of the appetite. So we'll see.
0: We'll see.
1: Are you from California, or you moved out there?
4: I'm actually from Connecticut, but I moved out in 2005, so I've been here a very long time now.
0: A long time. Let me ask you, how did you first get involved in this, just in the whole process of
4: writing?
0: Yes.
4: I actually wrote for magazines when I was younger. When I was a teenager, I wrote for a magazine called Girls Life. I had an advice column. I wrote articles. I wrote for Seventeen magazine. And then I went to college on the East Coast. I was interning at Seventeen magazine the summer after my junior year, and I saw what everyone saw at the time, which was like magazines were in a tough spot. Everything was going digital. Nobody really knew what the future was for magazines. And at the time, I wrote a really bad novel that didn't get published, and a literary agent read it. And I think just so I didn't jump off a cliff, she found one compliment and said, "You've an ear for dialogue." And with the hubris of youth and being 21, I said, "Great, I'll be a screenwriter. I love TV. I love movies. Seems like it could be difficult." So I went back to school and I took, there was one screenwriting class. Now there's a film major, but there wasn't at the time, being an East Coast school. And so I took a screenwriting class. I loved it. And I moved to Los Angeles, which is what you do when you're 21 and you don't know how difficult things can be, and you are just filled with possibility and hope and perseverance.
0: I love the story. It's so great. I hope a lot of my students look at me and like to write, but then don't know what to do with it, have listened to you. Is there one in particular that you have written as a screenwriter that really feels like, oh, this is the one. This is the one that I love more than all the others. It just popped out that way.
4: Well, I think it would be like choosing. There are definitely ones that I don't love as much, or like, okay, I'll put away and then I'll come back and I'll say, oh, I would change this because it's really never done. But it would be really hard to pick a favorite. I have an only child. I have one child, so it would be really hard to choose this. I don't have to make that choice. But I think every project that I take on, I fall in love with in a different way, and I get really invested in the characters and the outcome, of course. And, you know, you write so many scripts knowing that there's a sports metaphor to be made here about a batting average that I don't know enough about sports to make, but you know that a small fraction of what you write

0: open to it, but also not being so beholden to something that will derail your momentum.
1: Sort of like raising a child.
0: Yeah.
1: And
0: similar.
1: I have a question, because our time is going so quickly. As you're sitting in the movie theater and you're watching what you have written, how do you feel? What does it make you feel like?
0: It's incredible, because a movie involves so many people. Like, when you get a call sheet and you see your name on it, that's an incredible feeling. But then getting to know all the people below the line, all the cast, the crew, and seeing everyone come together to try to make this kind of magic, this alchemy. And it's lightning in a bottle, and everyone's there for the same reason. They're dreamers, they're artists. And that unique sensation of having so many people dedicated to making something great is so fun. It's a great thing that we get to do. And whether you're just on a Zoom in a meeting with 10 producers talking about a scene, or you're on set working it out, I try never to lose just that gratitude and sort of the disbelief that I get to do this. I'm very lucky, and I love what I do.
2: Why sometimes are there screen rewrites?
0: There are always rewrites. Sometimes I'm the person doing the rewriting. Sometimes I'm being rewritten. I'm working on two rewrites right now. You know, it really is a group effort. And so sometimes the studio will hire a new writer to come on and make changes. And having a fresh set of eyes can be really helpful. So there are always rewrites.
2: Are there any opportunities for you to get a percentage of a film as opposed to straight salary?
0: Well, it's written, and I have very long contracts. I have a lawyer who handles all of that. But, there are different things written in if it does a certain amount, if it gets a certain amount of views, if it's streaming, you get a production bonus. So there are a million different permutations of things, which is why contracts end up being so long and sometimes taking a long time.
2: So I have a feeling that your contracts are longer than those that the actors from Leave It to Beaver got in the 1960s.
0: I wouldn't know what kind of contracts they had back then, but it certainly seems like there are different platforms and more, like they put things in, like, oh, if this gets made into a ride at an amusement park, and if it goes to this form and that form, and you first opportunity of that. So there are so many different clauses in these contracts that I can't say I've read through all of my contracts from start to finish. I have a lot of faith in my lawyer to do what they do best.
1: And one very quick question. When you do a screenwrite for a show that's going to be on television versus one that's going to be in the movies, Is there a different feel, or is it generally the same feel but for different kind of productions?
0: It's definitely a different feel to do TV. You're thinking in a more longitudinal way, whereas a script for a movie is sort of a closed circuit. Also, in television, there's a writer's room, so it is more collaborative and also more of a so-called 9-to-5, more structured. But in terms of the actual script, it's obviously shorter. Regardless, if it's a half hour or an hour, it's going to be shorter than a feature script, and also just a bit of a different format because you're setting up future seasons, future character arcs.
2: We've come to the end of tonight's film, and we now have to have what do they call that? The end. With the list of all the cast members and the production.
0: The end credits. Here we go.
2: End credits. So we're going to give you a credit for tonight.
1: Well, we want to
0: thank you
1: so very, very much for being with us. I learned so much, Laura. We really appreciate that you shared
0: Thanks
1: with us.
0: Thanks for having me.
2: So when our listeners go to the theater, they should look for Laura Lekos in the end credits as a Hollywood screenwriter for the movie they watched.
1: And we hope to have you on our show again when we get
0: I would
1: to have
0: love
1: one.
0: It.
1: That's
2: next movie or next book?
1: Yes, thank you.
0: Great, thank you so
2: thank
0: much.
2: Thank you, have a good night.
1: Good night.
0: You too, bye. Bye-bye.

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All music featured in this program is for entertainment purposes only and is the property of the artists, their promoters, and producers. We do not own the rights to any songs and do not intend to violate any copyright laws.

Isaiah chapter 61, verse 3. To all who mourn in Israel, he will give a crown of beauty for ashes, a joyous blessing instead of mourning, festive praise instead of despair. In their righteousness, they will be like great oaks that the Lord has planted for his purpose.

0: walking by their hands.
1: Get to know Jesus.
0: Can everybody sing that with us? Put your hands together. Everybody say, oh. Uh-huh. Hey, get to know.
1: Get to know Jesus.
0: Let's just have the audience sing that. Every

0: I'll be honest, the first few months were tough. When I left the military, I was excited for a fresh start, but civilian life has been harder than I thought it would be. Figuring out a new career while also being a good mom, wife, and friend. 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

0: Muscle Sport Media Live. Once again, I am not Joe Pietero. Joe is on vacation looking at spooky houses and things in Pennsylvania. Joey likes all that stuff. So do I. But yeah, he's like at some vampire museum or something. Hopefully he comes back with his blood, Trevor, right? But again, we don't need him. Right, Trev?
1: Not tonight.
0: Once again, it's me and my good friend, Trev. Once again, I'm doing a music show. We're going to do this time, we're going to do my top five old school-ish 90s and 2000s hip-hop gym tracks to get you pumped in the gym, to get you going on the chest press, on the bench press, on the squat, whatever you're doing in the gym, if you're running, if you're sprinting, if you're just there to do nothing, which a lot of people are nowadays, Trev. But these are my top five go-to songs when I'm really trying to, you know, get through my last exercise, get through that last set when the endorphins are running, they're really going, which is your feel-good hormone. You know, these really help me get through my sets. Endorphins are feel-good hormones, but then what we do is we add some dopamine, which is the music, Trev. So that's what really helps you. And remember, music is therapeutic. The gym is therapeutic, but music to me is really therapeutic. And, you know, the combination of both is really what I use for therapy as well, you know. Some people talk to people. Some people, you know, take walks in the sunshine. I work out. I listen to, you know, hardcore music, whether it be metal, whether it be rap. And I drive my Corvette really fast and listen to all this stuff. So this is what we're doing today. But first and foremost, we always got to thank our title sponsor, NoahConstructionBuilders.com. They are one of the best, no bullcrap, one of the best renovations contracting company on Long Island, whether it be new builds, whether it be renovations, whether it be bathrooms, whether it be kitchen. Noah Construction has your back. Now, Trev, let's get into number one. We're going to go one to five. Number one at this point is an Eminem song that I really, really love. The lyrics just kind of get to me, and it really is just an F you to people. When I really first started, you know, listening to this track, and I really heard it, this is at my phase that I'm like, you know what? I'm going to do this in this career. I'm really, really going to prove people wrong. I'm really going to excel at this career. And this was one of those jams, man, that I really heard, and the lyrics just really get to me. It made me a little angry back in the day, but it's time to rock this. So this is Eminem, Till I Collapse. Let's go, Trev.

So I just noticed this. We went from gospel music to this type of music, Trev. So you were bobbing and weaving. Oh, man, yeah. So we went from gospel music, so praise Jesus first and foremost, to the next song, which talks about hell, Trevor. So the next song, the reason I chose this was when Mike Tyson, he actually made a comeback. So this is one of, this was his walkout music to one of his comeback fights. And just watching him walk out to this, this was when this track came out, it was in 1998, and no one really knew who DMX was. So when this track came out, this was before this album came out. So Mike Tyson, who's one of my favorite athletes of all time, he walked out to this song, and everybody that I was watching this fight with is like, what is this? And we found out very quickly what this was. So this is the intro to the first DMX album. It's Dark and Hell is Hot. And let me tell you, this really, this hit me hard when this first came out. And, I thought it hit, you know, this changed rap music from shiny suits to Puff Daddy to all that other stuff. It brought it to a dark place. And, you know, we got obsessed with this stuff. So let's go. It's the intro. It's Dark to Hell is Hot. DMX. Let's hit it. Oh, it had curses, so we couldn't get the clean one. Oh, Trevor got the clean one. Oh, you know what? We don't need it. It's fine, Trev. We're gonna go to the next song, but before we do that, all right, we got our second sponsor, Angie's Empanadas.com, 3-time best Long Island winner food truck category. The empanadas that these people sell, you go to any fair, any market on Long Island, any bazaar, any stuff like that, they're usually there, and they got the best empanadas possible. So thank you so much, Angie, for sponsoring the show as usual. The next song, I'm gonna go right to there. Hopefully, Trevor, we got no curses on this one. It's What Up Gangsta, 50 Cent. It's self-explanatory, so let's get nasty.

0: All right, well, we didn't get the clean version of that one, but Trevor played it anyway, because you know what? Trevor's gangster, okay? And he doesn't care at this point. He does. I'm lying. Okay, now, so since the other one, the DMX song, we couldn't get that, we got a bonus track. The bonus track, everyone will know. Once again, it came out in 1998, and again, this set the precedent for the late 90s hip-hop. You know, hardcore gangster, I'm going to, you know, hopefully not punch you in the face type situation. But it really, you know, these artists, Big Pun, you know, Nori and DMX, they all came out the same year. So we're going to go with Ready for War, because, we go to war against the weights in the gym, Trev. We're going to go for Ready for War, Fat Joe and Big Pun. This is another one, man. Lyrical skill ain't the word on this track. Let's get it, Trev.
1: Ready? Alright, let's get it. Ready for war, militant man, and I'm a young soldier. If you don't feel it in the air, you need to come closer.
0: Okay, I got you. Keep talking. Alright, that wasn't it. But you know, like I said, I'm throwing curveballs at Trev today. So we're trying to really get going with this. You know what? Let's do a sponsor real quick. So the last sponsor we're going to rock, then we're going to keep going with music. Benedetto's Pizza and Pasta. Okay? It's in West Islip. The specials that they have are unbelievable. $11 pie Sunday, Monday, Tuesday. $16 Sicilian pie every day. $19 specialty pie every day. And get this one. 5 pies for $50 every day. You can't beat that stuff. So Benedetto's Pizza, once again, thank you so much for being our sponsor. We appreciate it. The pizza is outstanding and outlandish, and I think we're good with this next song. We good, Trev?
2: Yeah.
0: All right, here we go. Yeah, this is the one, but we got a little in. So I think it's going to go right into what we want. I think it's coming right now. Here comes the bass line.

I try throw a little remix in there. I don't know how you got that one. A little remix. It was a couple minutes short, but all right. So we're going 0 for 2 with that one, but the next one we're definitely rocking. All right. This actually is the New York anthem for 2026. First and foremost, this was the anthem at Madison Square Garden, and it was for the New York Knicks winning the NBA championship, which we never thought was going to happen in our lifetime, right, Trev? But they did it after 53 years, and this is one of the songs that rocked the Garden. This, in my opinion, is the New York anthem. Forget Alicia Keys and Jay-Z and all that stuff. This is the New York anthem, in my opinion. This is New York, Ja Rule, Fat Joe, and Jadakiss. Let's go.

0: All right, the New York Knicks anthem. I still can't believe they actually did win the finals this year. I mean, I thought I'd never see it, you know, in my fandom of the New York Knicks. But that wasn't the clean one either. So this is probably the last time you're ever going to hear me on the radio. Trevor's laughing hysterical because it's not him, it's me. So I'll see you guys never, and Joe will be taking over. Whatever. Who cares? You know what? It's YouTube's fault, right, Trev? That's right. Forget about all that. Anyway, so our last song, okay, is one that is extremely special to my life, my career, because I really named my personal training / strength and conditioning / nutrition business after this song specifically. The story is that I wanted to name my business something that really meant really something scientific and medical and really, really unbelievably intelligent. But the truth is I was sitting on my couch smoking the wacky tobacco in college, and I said if I ever create my own business, a.k.a. My training business, I'm going to name it Method Training, Trev. You know? And that name stuck. And everyone's like, yeah, that's the greatest name ever. Now, people have copied that since, but I believe I was the first person to come up with that idea. And I believe I do have a patent on that. I definitely have a patent on the logo and everything. But anyway, this song is highly important to my life, my career, and everything. I'm a huge Wu-Tang Clan fan. And like I said, this is the song. So it's M-E-T-H-O-D, Man by Wu-Tang Clan. And I'll see you guys when I see you. Joey will be back next week. I'll be back in never. And we'll go from there. Thank you so much for everything. Thank you for our sponsors. Let's go. This is the way to do this.
1: 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The RZA, the JZA, old

All right, we got ourselves a bonus track coming. All right, this goes out to my fiance Trish because this is one of her go-to pump-up songs. So let's just get into this. This is Raekwon Criminology. Let's keep going with the woo! See you guys when I see you.

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